0: someone who does the handy home hints, he might be able to come in. But I was just wondering.
1: We've got one person who's very good at that. That's Red Gum.
0: Okay. Yeah. I was just wondering, over the years, there's been billions and billions and billions and billions and billions and billions and billions and billions and billions and billions of barrels of oil that's pulled out of the Earth's crust and that. I'm just wondering whether, with the cavities that are left, whether that likely to increase the number of earthquakes or movements that are likely to happen.
2: I don't know.
1: It's a good thought.
2: It's a good thought. I have no idea. Well, he's not going to answer that as a handy home hint, but he may be able to do it as our weather reporter.
1: Oh, yes, that's right. He sometimes does act as the weather reporter.
2: Look, I've got no idea.
1: Climate change.
2: But, you know, I'm not worried because Musk is building a spaceship and he's going to put us all on it and we're all going to leave planet Earth.
1: Only send the orange men and the rest of them up there.
2: Yeah, but the planet's going to be destroyed. That's why he's building the he's building the spaceship. It's going to fit 8 billion people.
1: In the spaceship?
2: Yeah.
1: What kind of spaceship is that?
2: A large one.
1: I've never heard of one that could take 8 billion. Billion or million?
2: Billion. Billion. What you do is you desiccate them and then you add water at the other end. But there's only one problem. There may not be water at the other end.
1: Exactly.
2: Bill, you've got
1: us. Well, is he going to the moon or to Mars? Because he's doing both.
2: We're leaving the galaxy.
1: But isn't he going to both?
2: Ask him.
1: Well,
2: ask Mandy.
1: I'm not on speaking terms with him. I thought you might be.
2: Ask Mandy when she comes
1: back.
2: Yeah,
1: that's right.
2: Look,
1: Mandy,
2: Bill, we're sorry you're ill and we're sorry to fill the air with this dribble. Okay.
1: We'll ask the handy hint man when he comes on.
2: Yeah, I've got no idea. I've got no idea. But there are.
0: It'd be interesting. I mean, it must have some effect. You just don't leave cavities like that and take out billions of fossil sort of stuff that's been,
1: Well, I think what's happened in Nepal is that obviously that's got to be climate change.
2: Yeah. The glaciers are melting. Yeah. And it broke through. But the thing is, think of in Australia, we have a similar issue. We are taking out billions of litres of water from the underground artesian bores across the country, which is the major water source for a huge section of the Australian continent. So
1: we could run out of water.
2: Well, that's why we've got desalination plants. Yeah. Well, all I can say, Bill, is you've got us thinking. You threw us a curveball at the beginning of the program. What do you reckon?
1: Okay, and we'll hope that Red Gum picks up on it if he's listening.
2: Yeah, but I tell people, do not worry. It's the 21st century. Ethics don't matter. Morality doesn't exist. Science is irrelevant. Climate change does not exist. Keep drilling, baby.
1: Do you
2: want to drilling.
1: Depress us for the morning?
2: I'm just telling you the truth.
1: Oh. My goodness. Thank you very much, Bill, and I wish you well soon.
0: Well, thank you. Thank you so much.
1: Bye.
0: All the best with your program. Thank you. Bye-bye, Ned.
2: Bye-bye. Yes. I got all that information from Fox News, so it must be true. What's next?
1: David from Rip and Lee. Good morning, David.
3: Hello.
1: You're up early today.
2: David, before you start, the last two times you've been interrupted when you've called us, can you make sure you don't answer the door
1: or the phone?
3: Well, I have to confess I won't be able to, but I know it's irritating. And chances are there won't be. But look, I need the doctor to distract me from a medical procedure I'm undergoing.
2: What? You're ringing us from the hospital in the middle of a medical procedure?
1: What do you think this is, the hotline?
3: I'm on the way to hospital.
2: Oh, all right. What's medical procedure going to have?
3: It's a 2-hour fast. They're calling it a fast. I have to go to Sandringham for a CT scan.
2: Yeah.
3: And they said, you realise you've got a fast? And I said, I hadn't been told that. And it turns out for 2 hours.
2: That's all right. Yeah,
3: I know, but a fast is sort of days and weeks and stuff. It's not.
2: That's why.
1: Are you worried, David?
2: David doesn't
3: worry. I'm worried that. The term fast is used for that.
2: You know what worries me every morning? That we use the term break fast and we call it breakfast.
3: Yeah, I know.
1: It's not a fast.
3: The language originally was there as fasting for the night.
2: Yeah.
3: And I always say that I did do some fasting for sort of experimenting and so on. It's easy enough to fast. It's breaking the fast is the difficult thing. And maybe it was called break fast once as a sign of respect that food was a big issue in our society going back, and getting enough was an issue, and everyone slept all night. But look, that's just a joke thing. I started at 10 o'clock, and I've got to be at the Sandringham at 12:30, and it'll be over.
2: Well, I hope
1: all the best.
2: I hope you don't curl over and die in the interim because you haven't been able to eat or drink for 2.5 hours. I mean, it must be very hard for you, David.
3: But look, I did want to talk about you were talking about the artesian bore and digging
2: up.
3: And it sort of occurred to me. I mean, I nearly did bring in to talk about that, but then I realised this is in Australia where the Aborigines were notorious for and revered for being able to use I've forgotten the word now.
2: Well, I'll explain.
3: They're digging up water in the ground. You know, they could find that.
2: Yep. Divining. You're talking water divining.
3: No. A place where water wouldn't run out. You know,
2: That comes from living in a place for 2,000 generations.
3: Yeah, I know. But what's the term that's used for it?
2: Bore. I don't know. Spring,
1: more like it.
2: Oasis.
1: No, water runs out, doesn't it?
3: Another one. Anyway, look, the point being that for us to be doing it in Australia, taking water out of the ground like there's no tomorrow, as carefully as it can be, it made me realise it's even worse than I've tended to see it. But the disrespect and the lack of skill and the just grotesqueness.
1: And the disregard, too, because this is such a hot climate. We really should be investing in more desalination plants, not submarines.
2: Look, I am sick and tired of you bleeding hearts, Pat and David. I mean, what's wrong with using the water to grow cattle for live export overseas to make money for a minuscule minority of the country? What's wrong with that?
1: And when it runs out?
2: Don't have any cattle, do you?
3: You're quite right. And the cattle have the great other benefit of their hooves destroying the topsoil irretrievably. So,
2: it's
3: an important part of the settlement of Australia to bring in cattle and capitalists. And
1: all right, we wish you well, David.
2: Hang on.
3: Yeah, righto.
2: You're getting rid of David.
1: Yes, thank you. Bye.
2: David, I have no power here.
1: Absolutely.
2: Pat has
1: the buttons. This is 3CR 855 on your AM dial if you'd like to talk to us. Pick up the phone now, 94190155. There's three lines free.
2: And there's some text messages I've been told by the goddess of Adorn.
1: 08 809 855.
2: Right, Pat's standing up. Pass. This is not a text message.
1: Yes, it is.
2: It's from the goddess of Dawn, who's the producer.
1: Still a text message.
2: It is not a text message.
1: Oh, last week you said Mandy couldn't spell. What is it?
2: Look, it says, note from G.O.D.D.N.O.D. and it's all capital letters, for Bill. Oil extraction is problematic as it also releases gases. You mean it farts when you...
1: No.
2: Brackets air pollution and clears natural animal water pathway, but that's surface, not crust. Goddess of Dawn, just stick to what you know and make sure the Dawn help. That is perfect. That's not an SMS. The text number is 0488 809 855, and I'm putting a unilateral ban on any SMSs from the producers.
1: From producers. here's Handy Hints.
2: Handy Hints.
1: Good morning, it's not David, it's Red Gum.
2: You got Red Gum?
1: Yes, Red Gum.
4: Here's Handy Hints.
2: Yeah. Now, Red Gum.
1: David was just on the line. I don't know whether you heard it. And also Bill. Bill had a question for you. Did you hear it?
2: Yeah, I can't believe this.
4: No, I didn't, but tell me.
2: No, I can't believe this, Pat. Oh. Right, this bloke is everywhere. He walks into the studio unannounced. People think he's part of the team. The first caller we get, the first caller we get asks for his advice. We're redundant. Let's just walk out. I'm walking out.
1: We're definitely redundant. Look,
2: now, Bill had this interesting question, and we had no answers, and he thought you may have an answer. I don't know why he actually thought that you
4: didn't hear it.
2: Yeah, but I'm going to ask you the question because he thought you had an answer. I don't believe you've got an answer, but he was wondering, with the billions of gallons of oil that has been extracted from the Earth's surface in the last century, whether this has any impact on the number of earthquakes that the planet is experiencing. Now, if you don't know, do some homework and come back with it.
4: All I will say is that oil may be the lubricant. That's it.
2: Oh, my God, how profound, Pat. Oil may be a lubricant. Do you own a power saw? Weren't you some type of forester in a previous age and you used a bloody chainsaw?
4: I studied forestry. Yes. I studied forestry.
2: Yes.
4: And I was what's known as a technical forester, not a professional forester.
2: In other words, you know what the difference between a professional forester and a technical forester is?
1: One doesn't know anything.
2: No. One has one arm and the other one has both arms.
4: Yeah, that's right. one thinks he's got one arm and one thinks he's got two arms.
2: Now, look, could you do some research for Bill and the rest of the listeners and Pat and myself because we don't know. Could you do that for us, please?
1: That's your homework. Yeah, sure. But what did you ring about today?
4: Look, I went to the stupor of Universal Compassion up in Bendigo on Tuesday.
2: Have you turned Buddhist on us?
4: No, I have not. It was very interesting. It was very interesting.
2: Isn't it the largest stupor in the Southern Hemisphere?
4: Correct. Yes, it is. Yeah. It's massive.
2: Massive.
4: But they incorporate a lot of other religious beliefs. In fact, a lot of other religious beliefs at that place.
2: Yeah, but Buddhism isn't a religious belief, is it?
4: It's more a way of life,
1: way
4: isn't
1: of
4: it?
1: Way of life, yeah.
4: Yeah, as are some. But, look, the lines of that are very, very sort of muddied, aren't they, really? I mean, yeah, it's something that I want to get into because we haven't got enough time here. About the Himalayas, I would caution against a finding on anything just yet because I think there might be multiple things at play here, multiple issues from structural issues to climate change to tectonic, okay? So I would wait for findings, and if we ever hear the right sort of finding.
2: Excuse me. It's the 21st century. We don't need facts or figures or findings. It's all about belief. Okay?
4: You might believe.
1: You can make
4: it
1: up, and if you say it enough times, people will believe.
4: We have enough understanding to understand that we have to take our time and work out what exactly went on. It's not going to be one or the other just yet, but it has to be found out as to what were the principal causes of the incident in the Himalayas.
2: I can't believe this man. He's talking facts and figures and science and... This is talk back with attitude. It's
1: but
2: the 21st century.
1: I think even
2: century.
1: Before we do an investigation, isn't it possible that it's climate change?
4: It is part of the mix, Pat, very much so. Yeah. Yes. Yeah, very much so. It has to be part of the mix. But there are a number of other issues that we can't disconsider.
1: And is there a possibility that we could have made a warning? I don't know.
4: You know what? It's the old story, Pat. It gets down to money. You know, if it costs too much, don't do it. Yeah, don't just build it and get the use out of it and extract as much resources as you can out of it, and don't worry about the forewarning or the other systems that need to be in place to keep it healthy. Whatever, don't worry about
1: when
4: that because that costs.
1: About these hydro plants that are underground,
4: and
1: they think some people might be trapped in them.
2: What
1: might
2: do you
1: still
2: think
1: be
2: the
1: alive?
2: Snowy River?
4: Hydro scheme
2: is under. Do you think it's above ground? Do you think it's above ground? Do you think it's above ground?
1: Let me finish. I tell you what, I'm going to turn off his mic this morning.
4: Steady, both of you.
1: I mean, the fact
4: knock that, his walking stick out of his hand, Pat.
1: When we've been drilling to build this, I was thinking that's when we've disturbed the earth. So,
2: oh my God!
4: Look, we've there disturbed is.
1: The earth. He's going to get cut off. That's the end of him. He's cut off.
4: The earth is a living entity, and we cannot discount that.
1: Exactly.
4: But people do. It's all about money, Pat. You know that now. Yeah. Goodness me. And oh, what I believe in. You pluck a belief out of the air and it's real.
2: Yeah. I believe you don't exist.
4: Good. Then I don't. See you later.
2: Bye.
4: Bye. Take care.
1: Okay. You've got your homework, right-o. All right?
4: Cheers.
2: Serious. Serious, homework.
1: Serious homework.
4: Yeah. Righto.
1: Might take him more than a week.
2: This is
1: 3CR.
2: Red Gum's an intellect. He
1: on your
2: not.
1: AM dial. You listen to Talkback with Attitude. Pick up the phone now. 94190155.
2: Do we have any text messages?
1: Or send us a text message on 0488 809 855.
2: Not from the producer.
1: There is a couple more that you might want to read out.
2: Yeah, I'm not going to read any out from the producers.
1: No, they're not producers.
2: Well. Oh. Ah! I turned off the computer.
1: Oh, we just plugged the.
2: What am I going to do? I've got to push something. What? It's dead.
1: No, don't touch anything, actually.
2: It's dead. The computer's dead. Oh. What have I done there? Whoops. Now the microphone.
1: Get out of the room.
2: Now the microphone's fallen out of its holder.
1: Well,
2: I didn't know you were that large. I'll keep talking. This is live radio. Pat's trying to fix the computer, which I've destroyed. Now I've pulled the microphone out of its holder. Ah, there we got that in. Oh, you're a genius. Did I pull out the...
1: You pulled out the plug.
2: I pulled out the plug. All right. Okay. Text message.
1: You can't need have him near technology.
2: Yeah, I agree. Text from David from Rimpon Lee. He has had he's a flash of brilliance. Waterhole is what he remembered. Buongiorno, professor and friends. Text from Larry. It was unfortunate that One Nation won a seat in West Australia, but what a message to ALP Central Casting that came straight out of the gas lobby. Several messages from the electorate, some good, some bad. Now we have, I think we've got Peter at the top. No,
1: exactly, we have.
2: With
1: I've
2: Peter.
1: Got
2: you got Peter, good.
1: I've got Peter. Where is Peter? Good morning, Peter. From Gels Park, is it?
5: Good morning, Pat. Thank you for taking my call.
1: It's a pleasure.
5: Okay. Driving along yesterday, I just picked up a few words that Joe was saying about, I believe, was it just in time?
2: Yeah, just in time.
5: The world's food stocks.
2: Mm.
5: Yeah, quite interesting how a number of countries are relying on imports because they can't produce sufficient food themselves. Now, a long time, well, I suppose going back 25 years ago, I heard similar comments on the radio that they believed that the world's average supply of food stocks was about enough to supply the world for 1 month.
2: Yep. And a city, 3 days.
5: Yes. But also, bearing in mind that at that time, the world's population was about 6 billion.
2: Mm.
5: What you're saying, it's now around 8 billion?
2: Yep.
5: Yeah. Well, they probably haven't factored that in as the world's population is expanding to carry sufficient stocks in case, well, like you said, COVID was a classic example of it.
2: The reason I raised it was because the English government has put out it has told its citizens to stockpile canned food in case of an emergency because they're relying, 65% of their food is imported.
5: Yes, I heard that. Mm. But also Britain's going through a drought.
2: Yes.
5: Which is probably self-inflicted, like what's happening over the Northern Hemisphere. But what I actually want to comment on, the corporate world in this country would want you to believe that our most valuable resource are minerals. Well, I don't believe that is so. Australia's most valuable resource is water. What are we doing to irrigate Australia so that we can farm better farming practice. Have you got any comments on that?
1: Instead of fighting over the Murray,
2: the amount of water that is used on large industrial, what I describe as farming, as far as cotton is cotton production and rice production obviously a bit more valuable than cotton production. It's just extraordinary.
1: Should never have done
2: it. But the thing is, these entities are so huge, they are too big to fail. And I agree. Water is our major thing, and it's the thing that we have less. That's why we've now got desalination plants in Melbourne, Perth, I think Sydney's got one, and the list goes on and on. And you're quite right. You know how long you can survive without water?
5: Well, very...
2: Maximum 3 days.
1: Yeah.
2: 2 days. You know, 2 to 3 days. And if you haven't got water, well, that's the end of life. All life. I mean, I do a bit of farming on the side. And
1: is it true that you could urinate and drink that?
2: No.
1: That's not the same.
2: No, it's not the same. That's the waste product.
1: Could I live a bit longer?
2: Maybe 6 hours. But what I'm saying is, I do a bit of farming on the side, and we had a very severe drought last year, and I have a permit for a little bit of water to come onto the farm. And it got to a stage where we got the water, the lake was so level was so low, couldn't get any water. And guess what happened? In within 5 days, everything died. You know, people forget that. Yeah, you're quite right. Water is critical in this country.
5: It is, but we've got the temperature for growing crops. Mm. We just need the water there to irrigate it. Mm.
2: Mm. Well, the whole Goulburn Valley is based on irrigation systems which were set up over a century ago. Most of Victoria's agriculture outside the periphery, I mean the coastal areas, is irrigated. Yeah. What can we say? You don't sound young. How old are you?
5: Older than you.
2: Well, the good thing is that we're going to die soon. It's not going to be our problem.
1: Oh, that's a cop-out, Joe.
5: That is very encouraging, if I do say so.
2: Yes. Well, thanks for
1: listening. Mr. Negative.
2: No, Mr. Realism.
1: No.
2: Most of us are not going to be here in
1: 10 years.
2: He's been
1: very bad this morning, Peter. I don't know if you're a regular listener, but... I've had to turn his mic off at one stage. That's how bad he's been this morning.
2: Well, thank you for enlightening.
1: Then he pulls the plug out of the computer so we can't see who's on the line.
2: Well, I didn't do it on purpose. It just happened.
1: Oh,
2: it's like the time.
1: Don't let him near technology.
2: It's like the time I went round.
1: And don't put him in charge of
2: saving
1: water.
2: Remember the time
1: water?
2: I went round the desk and pressed a button, the whole
1: station went off air.
2: I mean, I didn't know it was the wrong button. Thanks very much.
1: Thanks, Peter.
5: Thank you for taking my call. Have a good day.
1: Pleasure. Bye.
2: Bye-bye.
1: Now, Leon's been waiting on a while and he's got something very important to tell you.
2: What?
1: Good morning, Leon from Reservoir.
6: Good morning. I don't know if it's important, but listening to 50 years of 3CR on the airwaves and you two are the product of it, I haven't got enough hair to pull out of my head.
2: Are you going to stop donating?
6: Bloody hell, I want my money back.
2: This is top level, top shelf 3CR production. Top shelf. We're not real, you know. We're just avatars.
6: Volume, mate. Oh,
2: we're just avatars. We're not real.
6: Well, thank God for that. I couldn't live in this planet if you were real.
2: I can understand that, Leon. But the thing is, it's just ludicrous living in the 21st century on planet Earth today. It is totally ludicrous. And that's why we carry on like we do.
6: Yeah, I mean, may as well.
2: I mean, people believe the shit.
6: The
2: disinformation, misinformation. I mean, COVID was a classical example. They believe all that shit.
1: In the end, you don't know what is right and what is wrong, but we hear it often enough. Oh, that must be wrong, that one.
2: We know what is right and wrong. We know.
6: Yeah, misinformation's not new, but we're reaching new levels and saturation of it, reaching new heights, so we have to be careful.
2: We've got to be careful of that.
1: So we'll be a hit, Leon.
2: That's right. We deny reality. We could be the new. What was that couple that had a bus stop on radio.
1: Oh, but they got 20 million.
6: Oh, yeah.
2: We could be the new couple.
6: Yeah. Yeah. Been hot and rich.
1: Well, but they were from New South Wales. They were set up to fail.
2: So what did you ring up about? Just to complain about us?
6: No, not at all.
1: Well, you said you had an important event to...
6: Well, at Trades Hall, look, I'm listening to a few whinges over the airwaves on your radio, so I'm trying to redirect whinging attitude to positive attitude.
2: Right.
6: Trades Hall this evening has an event called Red Green. It's sponsored by Environment Victoria. There are going to be a number of speakers. And free food, that's what caught my
1: eye. Oh, that's why you're going.
6: Yeah. Don't worry about the politics. So I hope the listeners turn up. Even those tectonic plates, where's my water coming from, food stuff and all that, turn up.
1: Now, time and place.
6: 5:30. You can register online. It's all free. Just turn up anyway. Trades Hall in Carlton. 5:30 till about 9:00, so it's a long event. Buy your drinks there, free food.
1: And speakers, but you can ask questions.
6: Yes, it'll be all discussion. It'll be speakers and discussion.
1: Wonderful.
6: And it's important because it's a Victorian election period now, so it's about taking some of the ideas out to the candidate forums, which I attended one last night at the Richmond Town Hall. 100 people turned up, 5 candidates, again, free food. and it's important that we interact with those who we think are
2: just
6: worthy
2: out of interest. Just out of interest, Leon, just to make sure you're taking note, you said 5 candidates turned up. What political parties and were there any independents?
6: There were 2 independents, Socialist, Labor, Green. One Nation were invited because they had selected a candidate for Richmond, but they didn't turn up. And the Liberals were invited to send anybody, but they didn't send anyone because they haven't pre-selected a candidate as of yet. John Fain was the moderator. He did an excellent job.
1: That's interesting that One Nation or Divided Nation didn't turn up.
2: They don't turn up because they don't want to be questioned. They've got an interest. No, they've got a very fascinating tactic that worked for Trump, and that is you do not she made a mistake when she did the press club. You do not do interviews. None of their candidates are allowed to do interviews with any what they consider to be a left-wing meeting.
1: Yeah, Pauline's the only one allowed to speak.
2: No. She won't even do interviews for them either. So the fact is that if you're an ABC commentator, Guardian, whatever, they will, and that is a beautiful strategy because it means they cannot be questioned regarding the poverty of their policies and their divisive.
1: Well, issues. I don't
2: and
1: know
2: this is
1: how
2: what,
1: you
2: and
1: could
2: this
1: vote
2: is what Trump,
1: for that.
2: And this is what Trump did. So they've taken out this little card out of the Trump handbook. You will not see them be questioned. You will see them on election day. Most of their work is on the net, most of it. And it is a brilliant strategy. It worked for Trump and it could work for them. What do you reckon, Leon?
6: Well, that is probably true. But for the things that we can control, that is turning up to events that other candidates front up for.
1: Yes.
6: And if that's the experience, then you take that experience on the platforms that One Nation uses and harangue them there or ask questions there. So it's not a wall that's insurmountable to climb.
2: No, it's not insurmountable to climb, but I'm just saying it is a tactic which they have adopted for all elections till the next federal election.
6: Sure. And it's political parties do it as well because they want to have a small target. If you say too much, then you create a bigger target that the media can use against you.
1: It sounds a bit like the Royal Family.
2: I mean, I could invite any of the major political candidates to the Anarchist World this week and none of them would appear. Yeah. Right? That's the way it works.
6: Yeah. So tonight, Trades Hall, turn up, take those ideas out to the candidate forums that are happening now and be active. Get out of your tectonic stupor. Get out of your dry dams and get out there and argue and debate and get the people in that are going to be useful for the environment and working class issues.
1: Wonderful. Leon, I hope it's been advertised elsewhere, has it?
2: Yeah, I'm sure it has.
6: Oh, it's online. It's on the Trades Hall webpage.
1: Mm-hmm.
2: Now, Leon, we're going to put you on the team.
6: The team.
2: You know, it will be with Red Gum, you name him, the Goddess of Dawn.
1: So what is his title?
2: He's not a title. He has to inform us.
1: Oh, he wants a title.
2: He needs to inform us on air of any candidate meetings there are around the state.
6: Sure, the sandwich report, I get it.
2: Yeah, the sandwich report. He's a sandwich reporter.
1: If they don't have food, he won't be there.
2: No, he will be there because they'll have alcohol.
1: Am I right?
2: No, he will be there because he's...
1: Oh, that's why he's laughing.
2: No, I mean, serious, Leon, people need to know, and we've got listeners. You may find this very hard to believe, but we do have listeners around Victoria. I know because one person 10 years ago told me they were listening.
1: But they never call.
2: No, but seriously, and they may be interested in going to a candidate's meeting. And not everybody goes online. And if you can do that for us, it would be very useful between now and the election in late November.
1: Wonderful.
6: Sure. And Q's got a few on at the Hawthorn Town Hall on the 12th of September, or 11th of September. Mm. But people should rock up.
1: Well, you can alert us as we get closer to the date.
2: Thank you.
6: Will do.
1: Thank you, Leon. Enjoy
6: See
1: the
6: you
1: food.
6: See you all at Trades Hall tonight.
2: Bye-bye. Who's next?
1: I know.
2: Who's
1: he'll,
2: next?
1: He'll be after Who's the next? Food first. Dan from Werribee. Good morning, Dan.
7: Good morning.
2: Yes, Daniel.
7: Superhuman.
2: Human?
7: Remember superhuman? We are becoming super.
2: Superhuman. Superhuman. Oh. All right. Yeah, you may be, I'm not.
7: Well, I think that the human race is. What if we do what we did with people? Take the super out.
2: Take the what out?
1: The super.
2: Super? We just become We just become human?
7: No, you put N-T-Y on the end of it.
2: N-T-Y. Humanity?
7: Hey!
2: Hang on.
7: Would that be good?
2: No. We got political movements that tell us we're not all human. There are some people that are subhuman. Exactly. Subhuman, and you can do what you like to them because they're a different religious belief or they've got a different colour. We've gone back to the 18th century.
7: NQR.
2: NQR. Not quite right.
1: There's a store brand like that, isn't there?
2: Yeah, not quite right. we've gone right back, right back.
1: It's, is it still around that store?
2: Yes, it is. I have been in there. Sorry to tell you. Oh. Well, that's it, Dan, is it?
7: Coaches of Melbourne. Coaches of Melbourne.
2: No wonder people don't listen to the
1: That's right.
2: Talk.
1: Okay, Dan, we're going to let you go. Thank you for your
2: Bye-bye.
1: Call.
2: Yeah.
1: Bye.
2: I can't believe it. Have we got an SMS to break up there? No, not even an SMS.
1: It's Stephen from Marrickville might have some sense.
2: You're kidding.
1: Well, he might. Morning, Stephen from Marrickville, New South Wales. We've got one over the border.
8: Yes. Look, I thought it might blossom over here, but I've been listening to the last few calls. I don't think so. But, the calls from over here have not blossomed into an avalanche of calls.
1: But wait on. The fact that you ring a Victorian talkback program means there's no equivalent.
8: Well,
1: in
8: I've
1: New
8: always
1: South
8: been.
1: Wales.
8: No, there isn't. Okay. No, I'm telling you, that's true. There isn't. Okay.
1: There's nothing like this one.
8: No, that's right. No,
1: would you agree, Joe?
8: And they're heavily, look, let's face it, they're heavily vetted as a rule, especially in the commercial ones. You just, they'll put you on hold for half an hour.
1: Oh, and then they'll just forget about you.
8: So much for our free. I've tried it on East Timor, and it was some things are really good, way back in the day, 20 years ago, and some things are more than that. Some things are really good.
1: No, but they set a pattern
8: in the main,
1: don't they, what they want to talk about for the morning.
8: Yeah. Anyway, look, I'd like to recommend this book, How to Sell a Genocide, The Media's Complicity in the Destruction of Gaza by Adam Johnson. This book was banned from the shelves of Waverley Library because someone supposedly complained about it. It needs one person to complain and they'll pull the book, which is nice.
1: Oh,
8: I think that's added hugely to its, and the campaign to get it back has added hugely to its sales, which is good because it looks like a really, really good book. And looking at people as human beings, the people under the bombs and under dying slowly under the rubble and all of that, and the complicity of the media, mainstream media, in this horrible thing that we're going through.
2: I mean, extraordinary. You're right. Yeah. Look, it's extraordinary. For any other situation, 30,000 children in an area the size of Gaza, which is half the size of Melbourne or Sydney, were murdered, right? There would be
8: uproar
2: in the Australian media. But, I mean, you can't blame children under 12.
1: But even the amount that were killed in Iran on the first couple of days of the war.
2: Yeah, but I'm just, let's look at Gaza because Iran is Iran. Maybe there's 5, 10,000 deaths, but this is different. This is a group of people in an area half the size of Melbourne being constantly bombarded and still being bombarded.
1: And the hospitals being bombarded. No, so
2: everything
1: being
2: destroyed. All social infrastructure being destroyed. And 30,000 innocent children are killed and passed off as collateral damage, and there is no hue and cry. It's an extraordinary situation.
8: Even targeted.
1: There's not even a whisper from the United Nations.
2: There is a whisper, but United Nations has become irrelevant. They just don't listen to them. There is whispers all the time.
8: Well, I hear Francesco Albanese, but where are the others? Where are the others?
1: Yes,
8: Where's Guterres? I don't think he stood up for her. No. To be honest with you, I'm sorry to say that, but I think it's from what she said, it seems to be the case.
2: Yeah, well, forget about them. I'm interested in Australia, and as you said, the response of the Australian media and the continuing contempt and response. That's what I. Because, like you said, somebody complains about a book at the Waverley Library and it's banned.
8: They pull it.
2: Yeah, somebody floods the ABC with, messages, from the Zionist lobby and threats
8: really.
2: From the Zionist lobby, and it's banned. Somebody who's got a contrary opinion plays a musical instrument at a concert. They're banned. Yeah. Somebody writes a book who's Palestinian. They're banned. And this is not happening in the United States or Russia, it's happening here in Australia.
8: Exactly true.
2: Yeah,
8: it's very shameful. It's very shameful. And I'm, I love my dad, and he was Jewish, not alive anymore, but he'd be turning in his grave. It's not Jews. It's really Zionists of all. I'm just ashamed. And anyway, look. But there was a really good turnout for the Olympics. Not the Olympics. The marathon run when there were 40 IDF wretched people here in the child killers in the fun run, I suppose you call it, and we put up a good bloody show. And look, to resist is to win. That's basically it. And you meet the best people and they have the best fun. But we have to be serious. And like the Palestinians are with Suman. Now, do you want to talk to Arup, Dr. Arup?
1: Very quickly, because we've got some calls waiting.
8: I'll run around to him. He's sitting on a bench. Dr. Arup, who's facing the deregistration.
1: When does that hearing come up for him?
2: March next
8: week. I'll let him talk.
1: All right.
9: March.
8: Hello.
1: March, okay. 2027.
9: Yes, that's right, yes.
1: Okay.
2: So why are you wasting your time sitting there today? Tell us.
9: Why am I wasting my time? I'm not wasting my time.
2: No, exactly. That's what I want to know. I mean, you're making the effort to come and join these people.
9: Why I'm sitting here, it's wasting my time, yes. I come quite late. I'm a fair weather time waster.
2: Mm-hmm.
9: So they come at 6 o'clock or half 5. I join at half 10, believe it or not.
1: So where did you practice before, Doctor? Was that in the UK? Or have you been to Gaza?
9: No, I haven't been to Gaza. No.
2: Okay.
9: I'm not a Middle Eastern person or Arab or Muslim or anything like that. I'm a culturally Hindu atheist.
2: Mm-hmm.
9: So I've got no sort of blood connection with
1: Hindu
9: the area.
1: Hindu atheist.
9: Culturally Hindu. I'm not Hindu practice. Never practiced.
2: No.
1: There's your support.
2: So what has drawn you to this, apart from your personal situation, what has drawn you to this?
9: No, drawn me to it because I've all my life since the age of 10, I stood up for human rights and justice, fairness.
2: Mm-hmm.
9: So that's in a nutshell.
2: Right. Well, thank you for supporting the the
9: Not at
2: movement.
9: All. It's my privilege.
1: Yeah, I'm sure Tom and Stephen will appreciate that.
9: I as I said, I come quite late.
2: Mm-hmm.
9: And they come, you know, 5 hours before me.
2: Mm. Do you bring him any coffee? That's the key.
9: I do actually bring him some coffee.
2: Excellent. Good.
9: So that's about it. That's my little contribution.
2: Oh, that is a good contribution.
9: To the advancement of the world.
2: Yes. All right. Well, we wish you all the best. Thank you.
9: Thank you very much. Very kind.
1: Thank you. And send our regards to Tom. Too. Apparently he makes all the signs up there.
2: Does he? Oh,
9: indeed.
2: Okay. All the best.
1: Thank you. Bye. Now, this is 3CR 855 on your AM dial. Pick up the phone now if you'd like to talk to Joe and I, 94190155. We'll keep sending those text messages on 0488 809 855.
2: Is Kerry right?
1: Yeah, she's on the line, but I've
2: can I say something about Kerry? We've got a few callers before Kerry. Well, let's quickly, because Kerry has got a lot of things she wants to say.
1: Oh, she's got a lot of things to say to that.
2: Yeah,
1: okay.
2: So who have we got?
1: We've got Bob Adama today. Good morning from St Kilda.
2: Morning.
10: Hello. Comrades, and thanking all the First Nations people of this land for having my home and all. But I've got a prayer for you, Joe.
2: Yes.
10: Dr. Giuseppe, I supplicate the great compassion for thousands of Pipsy doves who, with minds as sharp as razors, shall change the hearts of the bloody scabs who cause suffering to others, because their fracking and uranium mining are as sick as raping all our mothers. And that one even comes with a title, because Bodhidharma is just the name the Dalai Lama wanted me to call myself now.
2: Mm-hmm.
10: But I have the title of the fourth Pabongka Rinpoche, comrade. Try killing that holy cow.
2: I'll put you in the paddock and you can graze to your heart's content. How does that sound?
10: Just so long as the grass has got good heads.
2: I'm sure it'll have excellent heads for you. All the best, thank you.
1: Now we've got Larry from Carlton and then Kerry.
2: Good.
1: Good morning,
2: Larry.
1: Good morning, Larry. Good morning, Larry.
2: Lawrence, are you there?
1: No, his line's dropped off.
2: No, it doesn't. You pressed it twice.
1: No, his line is not lighting up.
2: Yeah, because you pressed it.
1: I'll go to Kerry.
2: You killed
1: him. Good morning, Kerry.
11: Good morning, everybody. Sorry about jumping ahead of the queue.
1: No, not really.
2: No, you just killed Larry. I don't know why.
1: I did not kill Larry. Look,
2: you did kill
1: honestly,
2: Larry.
1: I was getting your phone off again. Look,
2: before Kerry starts, I have to expose her for what she is.
1: You don't have to. No, you want to, don't you?
2: I'm going to. You know she didn't turn up last week?
1: Why?
2: Well, she said it was very lovely where she was. The sun was out. She went out collecting kindling. She was going to call us, but by the time she thought about it,
1: it was too late
2: because she was having such a wonderful time in the country. It's disgusting.
1: I don't blame you, Kerry.
11: Spring, I got hijacked by Spring. It completely.
1: Wait on, Spring didn't happen last week.
11: It did up here, I'll tell you. It was, look, you know, the rulers make the date, but nature is the one that really rules it. And, yeah, I was tra-la-la and I thought I had all my limericks ready. And then I bolted in the door and it was 10:46 and Barry from the Bush was giving us a really good rendition of something and I thought, I'll just leave it for this week. So, that you see, what happened was the birds are frolicking with the bees. Shenanigans are going on in nests in the trees. The buds are busted to burst. Sunshine and rain are competing to be first. Spring has sprung. There's a spring in our step and spring's in the breeze.
2: You realise who's responsible for all this? Our producer, the goddess of dawn.
11: Yes.
2: Without her, there'd be no spring.
11: That's very true.
2: Mm-hmm.
11: She's the one that's putting the spring in our step.
1: Yeah, and we've only got her for another 2 weeks, too.
2: 2 weeks.
1: Yeah. Oh, this week and next, should I say.
2: That means 1 week.
1: Is
11: she escaping to the country?
2: No, she's a student. She's a PhD student who's been accepted by a prestigious university.
11: Oh, okay. Okay. All
1: so
11: right.
1: She may come
11: well,
1: back
11: hopefully
1: and visit
11: she'll be able to get all sorts of info that she can share with us when
1: oh,
11: she's
1: that's
11: finished.
1: Right.
2: She said she may even ring talk back.
11: Awesome.
2: Although it'll be 4 a.m. there, but knowing the goddess of dawn, she may just bring the dawn a bit earlier up in Europe.
11: Well, look, I wanted to talk, everybody seems today to be talking about symptoms of a horrendous cause. And this cause has got outcomes. I reckon we're heading towards the end game. I don't mean
1: going
11: to die. I just mean we have been systematically shafted for a very long time, and they can see the light at the end of the tunnel. I heard a guy, he's written a book, and it's about how these 3,500 billionaires that own half the wealth of the world are wanting to use it to colonise existing state nations and turn them into network states. And where it's all, they're in charge. They say democracy has failed, they have to move on, they're a much better alternative. And the idea is they're going to get rid of all of the non-productive members of society, so that they can then use them to turn them into biodiesel to run the buses. This is what this guy was talking about who's done this book. And it was on an Abaca, ABC, so, you know, it wasn't like out there in the wilderness. And the book had such a long title, I can't tell you what it was. It was very, you
2: so
11: know,
2: what was the program? Was it the book program on the ABC?
11: No, it was the... It was that lady that comes on about 6:30-ish.
2: The lady that comes on about...
11: Yeah.
2: Was it Radio National?
11: I don't know, because sometimes I get to hear it twice because I turn the channel and I get the station that's half an hour.
2: You want to be listening to Radio National. I've forgotten who comes on.
11: That'll be it. That's the one.
2: Radio National.
11: Yeah, that rings a bell.
2: Yeah.
11: So I've got a few limericks. You can tell me when to stop because there's other people on the line, but...
2: Well, Kerry, I've got some bad news for you.
1: Off.
2: Larry was killed by Patricia.
1: It wasn't now, killed.
2: Larry, could you please ring back? I apologise for her heavy-handedness. Ring us on 9419.
11: The reverse of video killed the radio star, isn't it?
2: Exactly. Yeah. We kill the callers. 94190155. So keep telling
11: us. Okay. Well, the suburban rail loop has a loophole caused by arseholes sucking us into a black hole. Like conduit direct from us to the rulers, they bleed us dry in their intent to fool us. This manhole is now a gaping cavern made out of a molehole.
1: Wow.
11: A bit holy, isn't it?
1: It is, a bit holy.
11: And everything
2: well, I just
11: is
2: bless
11: about
2: myself
11: this whole idea of completely crushing our nuts. So Mr. Ichibum downloaded
2: Kerry,
11: an app on
2: Kerry,
11: how to scratch
2: Kerry.
11: His bot.
2: Yeah, but Kerry.
11: But the
2: Kerry.
11: Bot advised, no, you must not. It said, I'll show you what to do, but you'll need a screwdriver to unscrew, and it's best to grease my O-ring to stop the grot.
2: She's getting a bit R-rated. Kerry's getting a bit R-rated for this hour of the morning.
11: It wasn't
2: I mean,
11: funny.
2: This
11: so
2: is the type of stuff you listen to after
1: no
2: midnight.
1: No wonder Larry hung up.
2: Yeah, we should call it after the after midnight limerick show. Is the limerick world divided into pornographic and non-pornographic, and you're drifting into the pornographic?
11: Well, I like to keep my feet in both lanes. but look, let's keep putting band-aids on gangrene until our limbs drop off. The gangrene remains unseen, but the afflicted still feel the excruciating pain, and the stench of the pus still leaves an odour and a stain, while the rulers lead us to an economic captivity that is obscene.
2: Look, Kerry, all I can say is you start off with spring.
11: Yes.
2: And now you've driven us into the depth of winter.
11: Hey, but I've got one for nature.
2: Yeah? All right, give us the last one for nature.
11: Okay, because apparently doctors, such as yourself, have been recommended to prescribe two hours of green space.
2: That's right.
11: A week.
2: That's right.
11: Okay, I'm sick and tired of this bullshit. Okay, so has nature become a dirty word? Referring to it as green space seems somewhat absurd. While they prescribe nature as good for our health, It's systematically destroyed to create billionaire wealth. Calling it green space is how nature is stolen by stealth.
2: Yes.
11: It's nature.
2: It is
11: That's
2: nature.
11: That's what they're talking. Green space. Green used to be the colour between yellow and blue. I'm so sick of this shit. Anyway.
2: Thank
11: why
2: you.
1: Thank you very much, Kieran.
2: Your mother, what about your mother?
11: No, I didn't say anything about my mother. I was just going to say real quickly, why must the cruel always rule? Why are leaders always bleeders? Why, in order to be filthy rich, the poor must be crushed into a ditch? And why must the powerful always be bottom feeders?
2: All I can say is all strength to your arm, and I'm looking forward to our special limerick fight back on the last Wednesday before Christmas.
11: And I have to be, I can't be R-rated on
2: you
11: that
2: can
11: one,
2: be. It's
11: can
2: Christmas,
11: I?
2: Who cares? Thank you very much.
1: R-rated for Christmas, yeah. I like that one.
2: Yeah. Who's next?
1: We've got Larry back. Oh. Larry from Carlton. Good morning, Larry.
12: Yeah, good morning. Can you get me this time?
1: I did.
2: Larry,
1: tell me I didn't cut you off.
2: Larry, I would like
1: you
2: to apologise. I watched the fatal finger of fate. She pressed the button once and then she pressed it twice. The same
1: I am
2: button.
1: Not Pat the X.
12: Okay. Well, look, it's not that important anyway, because after that performance, I'm hardly going to provide anything more erudite and articulate and with that sort of perspective, am I? Hardly.
2: Of course you are. Of course you are.
1: Well, you could try.
2: You're from Carlton.
12: Yeah, absolutely. Look, just want to say that with regard to Jason Gillam, me and the good wife went to Jason Gillam's follow-up concert after the issues with the MSO. He didn't mention anything about the issues, but by God, he put on a good performance. Yeah, piano duo, did some Beethoven, Bach and all that sort of stuff. It was an absolutely magnificent night, and the audience was in rapturous applause. They really appreciated his work. It was really good.
2: Right, right.
12: And also,
2: who hosted the show?
12: I did it himself.
2: He did it himself, so it wasn't hosted by some philanthropic organisation or the Melbourne Symphony Orchestra or anything like that?
12: Oh, they had nothing to do with it.
2: Right, and where was it hosted at?
12: At the recital hall down in South Bank, in
2: South
12: Sturt
2: Bank,
12: Street,
2: right.
12: The old Sturt Street.
2: Oh, interesting. Yeah.
12: No, it was excellent. Yeah. One of the more not so cheery nights was when me and a good wife went to the Remembering Palestine night at the Trades Hall when they read out all the letters from people suffering under the bombing.
2: Mm.
12: Very, very hard to take, Joseph.
1: Yes.
2: Mm. Mm.
12: Very hard to take. Well, the issues raised, and look, people just can't realise. Just look out your window and just imagine every bit of building you can see to the horizon has been levelled.
2: Mm.
12: And all your children, all your schoolmates have been killed.
1: Well,
12: hospitals have been destroyed.
1: Source of income's gone. Your health is gone. The hospitals are bombed. The churches, the mosques, everything.
2: But the people, what people don't understand is this is what modern warfare is about. It's about civilian casualties. It's about total destruction. That's what this is about. And it is a policy which has been enacted and carried out by so-called democratically elected governments.
12: Including ours.
2: Exactly.
12: I mean, how much help does Pine
1: well.
12: Gap give them?
2: Yeah.
12: Pine Gap gives them all the targets.
1: All they need, yeah.
2: Oh, did you hear the good news today, Larry?
1: Yeah,
2: we're going to reinforce our relationship with the United States of America and have more troops here. Our foreign minister has been talking to their foreign minister.
1: Okay.
2: And we're going to bend over even more to receive the holy water.
12: We've got to head up our asses already. I mean, we can't bend up any further. So what, we've got 10,000 rotating troops.
2: We're going to get more. And more nuclear submarines.
1: And don't forget, there's the base in West Australia where we're going to service
12: Fremantle.
1: The submarines.
2: Fremantle, that's good. Now, Larry, we better let you go because the goddess of dawn has wandered in, our producer. She's got a broken headset, as you'd expect at 3CR, because...
1: Thanks, Larry.
2: Well, yeah, no, I said that because if you haven't paid your 3CR donation, now's the time, so the goddess of dawn can get a good headset. Now, how are you there? Yes, also, it'd be nice for you, Pat, to turn on her microphone.
13: You've got a new pair of glasses.
2: Yes, I have.
13: Good for you.
2: I can actually see you.
13: Yeah, I thought...
2: Your hair is...
13: The same colour as usual.
2: Pink.
13: It's orange. What are your glasses doing?
2: I think it's one of these glasses where they've got cameras.
1: That's right.
13: Oh, God, no. Oh, no.
1: No.
13: Burn them.
2: Burn them.
13: Burn them.
2: So how do you feel about your second last week?
13: I don't know. I'm a little bit anxious, a little bit homesick in a way, which makes no sense because I don't...
2: You haven't left yet.
13: Yeah, I haven't left yet.
1: Where is your home? You travel all over the world.
13: I don't have a home. I'm That's just right. like crashing it with my partner.
2: Right.
13: But he's got a broken leg, so I do his cooking and cleaning, so it's sort of...
1: Oh. He's got a broken... Did you give him the broken leg?
13: I didn't push him. I promise.
2: That's what they all say.
13: Yes.
2: So what did you? How did you feel being by yourself out there with no Mandy?
13: It's fine without Mandy.
2: Yeah, it's good, isn't it?
13: It's not better. I'm not saying it's better.

0: Yeah.
1: What, you're never coming back?
0: I'll come back in some time, years perhaps.
1: We'll both be dead, Pat.
2: Speak for yourself.
1: Well, you're going to live forever.
0: Pat might.
2: Yeah.
1: She could. I think she's having blood transfusions every week. So you can't tell. We won't ask you where you're going, but what's your PhD on?
0: I haven't exactly gotten this, but essentially I'm going to look at what's a nice way to say it?
1: Not pornography again.
0: No, it's not pornography. It's basically like peepholes.
1: Peepholes.
0: But they could be in a prison, or they could be in a sexual context, or they could be in an artistic context, or you could like see a performance through a kaleidoscope, but it's having a one eye or potentially two, but personal viewing of something and how that changes the perspective on art or viewership or expectation or power and that sort of relation. But I'm going to go out throughout the world and find peepholes. Or that's the idea.
2: It's better than the black hole.
0: Okay. Yeah.
1: All I can say is I wish you the best.
0: Thank
1: with
0: you.
1: That project. And if you're jailed, just call us and we'll help to get you
2: I
1: out.
2: I thought you were going to say, don't call me.
1: No, we've done it before. We've helped producers who found themselves in jail overseas in the past.
0: Oh, dear. Okay.
1: So we're quite happy to help you. Now, guess who's wandered in?
2: Who's wandered in?
0: The famous.
1: The film star. The critic who's taken over Margaret's job.
2: Oh, has he?
1: Oh, everywhere you go, Annie's there. Annie. Film festivals. I assume you'll be going to the Italian Film Festival too.
3: Already?
0: She's been to the
1: already.
0: Pre. Even before the actual Italians at all.
2: Have you been to the Italian Film Festival?
1: Yeah.
3: Pre.
2: Oh, well, I'm going with all my fellow students.
1: They've realised that Annie gives independent analysis, that which is you hardly hear regarding
2: movies.
1: Wait
2: till I tell them I know someone famous.
1: She's got no financial interests.
2: Well, I'm going to tell my group how I know someone famous now. Yeah. Okay, Joseph, that's your bit for the day. You've been disgusting today. Thank you, Goddess of Dawn, and welcome to Annie with Showreel.

0: there is a place where time stands still. Where nature is harsh and demanding. Where only the quick and the strong and the deadly can survive. This place is no place for civilized man.
1: I want my land.
2: In the guts, Barry.
1: Far away from my
3: home. All you've got to do now is pass the Australian culture test. Three simple questions, three correct answers,
4: did you get all this
3: and
4: together?
3: You go through that doorway to the greatest little country in the world.
5: The
3: greatest
5: is here, the yards of highly chosen.
6: And good morning, it is Annie for Showreel. And if you were just listening to the Mad Hatters from Talk Back With Attitude, yes, they were talking about the Italian Film Festival and it runs from September to October. So you should look online and have a look at all the different events that are happening. There's lots of different passes. It's got lots for lots of people. At all the different palace cinemas, which means that it's across the city, and also I imagine in

0: Ballarat because they've got a new cinema down there. So you'll be able to, and it's also at the Nova, which is and Kino. These are not actually Palace Cinemas, but some of the others, the Astor Theatre, Pentridge Cinema, all across the you can't miss it if you're interested in Italian films. And the film I did get to see was called Sweethearts, and it was a beautiful film about a young kid being sent by his parents to Sicily to stay with an elderly auntie, and it's from his point of view, it's a fascinating and a look into their lives, but also a lovely bond between a young kid and his elderly aunt, who's a crotchety religious person, completely different from what he's actually used to. So it's a funny film, but it's also a delightful film. But that's not what we're talking about today. We're talking about Tastes of Africa. It's a series that was launched on Monday, August the 31st. It's a 3 by 15 minute series. It's hosted by Santila Chiagpi. I hope I've said that correctly. And it takes us into home kitchens and hidden eateries across Melbourne. It's on YouTube, so you can just get on board and have a look. I had a chat with Santilla about the project. This is the information that you had to give to us. If you are a person who goes to restaurants, you'll know that the African experience is incredibly interesting because, of course, Africa is a big place. But as she said, it's not just about Africa being a big place, it's also about the African diaspora and seeing the world from a completely different point of view if you are from European Western stock.
1: It sounds like a wonderful series, this new series that's being launched or was launched on at the beginning of the week, the 31st of August, Tastes of Africa. Tell us about the journey to Tastes of Africa, the 3 by 15 minute series that's being hosted on YouTube.
2: The producers sort of reached out to me at some point last year with this pitch that they were planning on creating a series that sort of spotlighted the food ways within Australia's African diasporic communities. And I loved it from the jump. I just sort of thought, this is fantastic. The opportunity to, taste food from various parts of the world, get to meet, women who are the backbone of so many families, but so often get overlooked in screen stories, was a bonus. So yeah, no, I loved the pitch from the very beginning. I just thought it was just o an overdue kind of narrative.
1: Well, you're a historian and as well as a filmmaker, so you can see. And the pitch is that with every bite is served a story. And of course, Africa's a big place, and many people have come to Australia from a variety of different parts of Africa. So it's a perfect way of actually telling stories, isn't it?
2: Yeah, and it's not just Africa, it's also the African diaspora, people of African descent here, for example, make up part of that big global African diaspora. You've got Black British people, you've got people from Iran, Sri Lanka, India, all of the, from African backgrounds, similarly in the Caribbean, and across other parts of Europe. So the African diaspora is very vast. And that was part of what was so exciting about it for me, particularly as a historian, because I am very aware of just the diversity within not just the African continent itself, but also within its diaspora communities. And so the opportunity to sort of drill down to some of those nuances through food, and food can be so specific as well, because different communities prepare a similar dish very differently. And being able to pick up some of those nuances through dishes was actually exciting, because that was an opportunity to sort of go, well, hang on, our communities are far more diverse than popular narratives reduce us to. And what a wonderful way to highlight that than through food.
1: And of course, you're from a Zambian background, you're a Zambian Australian. Some of the other people who are involved in this project from Black Sands come from other African background. So the whole thing is, I mean, there's only three episodes so far, and I'm assuming there'll be more. What have you focused on?
2: Yeah, that's the hope. I mean, the whole production is helmed by a Kenyan Australian producer, Kautha Abdul-Aleem. Our director, Renda Hajj, has an Eritrean background. The editor, Kalu Oji, has a Nigerian Igbo background. I mean, I could keep going on and on and on in terms of like just from the crew side, the level of just diversity within the African diaspora that's represented. But in terms of the episodes themselves, we kind of went re by region. We sort of start off in, if I'm not mistaken, West Africa. So we spent a bit of time in Nigeria via an auntie Sumeya, who teaches me a bit about Yoruba culture, which I knew a little bit about, but obviously spending time with her and getting to learn about that specific ethnic group through the food that is specific to that culture was a wonderful and informative experience for me. We spent a bit of time learning about Cameroon, for example, and Ghana, and then a few other episodes. We spent time in East Africa, Ethiopia, Eritrea. Are highlighted on screen, and there's also a little bit of Southern Africa as well, South Africa and Mauritius.
1: Oh, and of course, you're just in Melbourne, aren't you?
2: We're just in Melbourne. This is the joy of this show, and we hope we get to come back for a full season and a longer season, because yeah, we literally was just scratching the surface in terms of the diversity within African Australian communities, but also within Australia. You're absolutely right. We focus primarily on African diaspora communities here in Melbourne. But hopefully, if we do get a season two, we can spend a bit more time with communities outside of Victoria as well.
1: Yeah, it's fantastic. And you pointed out something really important, that the people who are making these programs are of the African Australian community. By creating work like this, you're creating not just an entree for the majority of Australians to get an understanding of this fantastic cultural diaspora, but you also are creating jobs within the
2: That's right.
1: filmmaking
2: That's
1: community.
2: right. That's right. And I've long been an advocate for greater representation within our screen industries for people from historically excluded backgrounds. And so this was a wonderful opportunity to sort of collaborate with peers from various African Australian backgrounds, and the fact that yeah, there was employment opportunities, and some of them are, I mean, majority of the crew is incredibly talented and has a long list of credits. I mean, Kalu Oji directed the first feature film by an African Australian that premiered at MIFF a couple of years ago, Pasofaho. Kautha Abdul-Aleem has been doing some amazing work with Black Sand Pictures and the productions there, and so has Renda Hajj. So it was a crew of already talented and established people, but to be able to come together under something that united us in a different way, where we could embrace and celebrate our cultural backgrounds and our heritage. I mean, we all fall under the umbrella of African Australian, which we're all very proud of being part of that community, but to also be able to sort of learn a little bit more about each other and the differences and the nuances and the food was just a delight. It was just a delight. It's one of those jobs that you sort of go, I don't know if I'll ever get an opportunity like this again. And so we had a time. We had a really good time.
1: I bet you did. And I'll tell you something else that's interesting to me is that you have a view that is international in its in this project, because it's not just Screen Australia and Vic Screen, but also the Kenyan film establishments put money into this. It's the Kenyan Film Commission. It just means that the people making this project is it's for Australians, but it's for the world.
2: Well, that's right. I mean, we always had that vision. I mean, part of why it's being released on YouTube is exactly that. African Australians make up about 1% of the Australian population. So getting our stories out there within the Australian context is a challenge. We face a lot of structural barriers. And a lot of that comes down to the fact that sometimes we're not seen as a constituency that is legible to the wider majority. And so being able to sort of go, what opportunities exist for us to be able to share stories that are resonant to us and potentially resonant to others who come from similar backgrounds. And that meant opening it up to a global audience, opening up to diasporic communities and viewers within the African continent itself. And so that was something that we were very conscious of going into the making of this show.
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7: Hi, my name is Rolf De Heer. I don't live in Melbourne. I live across the water in Tasmania. But if I did live in Melbourne, my number one radio station would be 3CR because it's about community and community matters.
0: And you're with Annie on Showreel, and we're in the middle of a conversation with the host of a series called Tastes of Africa, which has already started on YouTube. You can have a look at it, go online. There's 3 by 15 episodes, but hopefully there'll be more. Santilla Chinapi gives us an entree into the series and the reasons for why it was made. So we'll go on with our conversation.
1: You're a perfect choice to be the host. I noticed that you, as a historian, were given the honour of giving an annual 2023 E.W. Cole lecture about who gets to write history. And this is a perfect example, isn't it?
2: Yeah, I mean, look, I mean, I make documentaries, and I've presented a few over the years for ABC and the SBS, and and that is, part of my skill set. And so, coming in to present a food documentary series wasn't outside of my remit. I think for me, what was different about this experience was it was the first time I was involved in a project, a screen project, where I was not driving it. and I'd been called up to do a job. And that just speaks to, again, just the limited opportunities that exist for people who look like me from communities like mine. The fact that in order for opportunities to show up, they either come from other people of colour recognising that skill set. If not, you kind of have to generate it yourself, which is what I've pretty much done with my career. So the highlight of this for me was getting a call to say, hey, do you want to host this? Because that never happens.
1: So it has been already launched, the first episode's out. Have you had any public response to it?
2: Yeah, I mean, we had the initial, we had a screening, a premiere screening at Acme at Federation Square here in Melbourne. And that was pretty incredible, I'd have to admit, Annie, because, it was a packed theatre, and majority of the audience was from various African diasporic communities, and seeing their immediate reaction to the stories, to the fact that they knew aunties like that in their home, the fact that the food was very familiar, hearing them laughing about some of the cultural nuances, like it was just so delightful to kind of be in a room with people who we're finally seeing their stories being reflected back. And this can't be overstated enough, but representation is such a big thing. And, in a country like Australia and the things that are going on politically, where there is so much being talked about migration and migrants and all of that sort of stuff, the opportunity to kind of see yourselves reflected fully in the ways that you know is true through food, through the kitchen table, through the aunties cooking, through your mum cooking. I mean, it was just really, really special. And to think that this was the first time that opportunity was being afforded to this community was so bittersweet in many ways, because the celebration was incredible, but also the reality of it setting in that, you know, this is 2026, and this came from the fact that members of the community went, we need something of our own. And if the broadcasters and everybody else aren't going to spotlight these stories, then we're gonna build it on our own. And so in many ways it was sort of like a beautiful, beautiful celebration, but also very much a reminder of just how far we still have to go.
1: Tell me about the aunties. How did the aunties get involved?
2: What I can tell you about the aunties is I get to meet three aunties. So there's Auntie Sumaya, who is from present-day Nigeria. She's from a Yoruba background, which is one of the very many ethnic groups that make up Nigeria. And then there's Auntie Fatun, who is from present-day Somalia. And there's also Auntie Sheila, who is from present-day Zimbabwe. And each of them were just so delightful, so warm. I got to go to their homes. They welcomed me into their kitchens. And, you know, kitchens are very sacred spaces. They're the sorts of spaces that for a lot of women, regardless of what part of the world you're in, there is sort of like there's an intimacy. You know, like kitchens are incredibly intimate. I mean, for a lot of women, it's kind of where you get to let your guard down, where you really get to be yourself. And, you know, and for them to so generously open up their kitchens and invite us in, invite cameras, and essentially the whole world, was really, really special. And I learned so much from them. I learned a lot of tips and tricks in terms of, you know, certain dishes that they prepared for me. But also I just got to hear their stories. I mean, these are women who generally aren't centered in screen stories. I mean, most people aren't thinking about the aunties when we're thinking about whose voices gets captured. And so to sort of hear directly from these women who are the backbones of so many families and, you know, who contribute so much labor that goes unnoticed, and getting to hear directly from them was just so special. And I'm just so glad that the world gets to learn about them and the fantastic work that they do outside of their kitchens, within their communities, as leaders, as mums, as grandmas and aunties.
1: Just as a matter of interest, because you were learning from them, in their kitchens, were there ingredients? Because one of the things about going to the a restaurant, and Melbourne's got some fantastic African restaurants, and I've been to some of them, the cuisine is obviously very different in all the different parts, but they'll have key ingredients, which one of the things about doing a program like this is you'll be actually telling lots of people about ingredients and how to use them, who wouldn't have understood those ingredients before.
2: Mm. Yeah, I mean, I can't say that there were common ingredients that kept coming up because, again, we're talking about very diverse communities here. I mean, bananas did feature quite a lot, whether it was plantain, you know, which is a specific kind of banana, or sweet bananas themselves. I mean, in Somalia, for example, they eat bananas with their main meals. You know, they eat bananas, sweet bananas with savory dishes. Yeah. And I got to try this for the first time. I'd never had fresh bananas with, you know, a rice dish, for example. And that was a very informative kind of lesson for me. But also what was interesting as well was just the impact of colonialism on a lot of these foodways. You know, when I was introduced to Eritrean food, for example, there was a tiramisu that was served, and that was kind of reflective of the Italian presence in Eritrea. And you know, that was also showing up in a whole bunch of other dishes as well across various parts of the communities that we encountered through food. So it was just so interesting to sort of see how migration shapes food, shapes culture, but also adds specificity as well to certain dishes.
1: And I guess that's the same with it's an evolving cultural connection, because now people are in Australia, they must also be evolving their recipes.
2: That's right. And a lot of them were adapting. I mean, some of the aunties taught me about when they'd first arrived and they just didn't have access to certain ingredients, so they had to just make do with what they had. And so that was interesting. But then also we feature a young Melbourne chef, Nagesh, and he runs and owns Mange, which is a Mauritian-inspired restaurant. And what he's done is what I would, you know, is sort of like this creolization that we're talking about, where he's been able to sort of take the flavors of Mauritius that he grew up with, and he's sort of added a very uniquely and very specific Melbourne kind of energy to it, if I can put it that way, to create dishes which are highly original, very much inspired by his cultural background, but are a result of being situated in Victoria, in Melbourne. And so that was also the fun part of it, was sort of seeing how that evolution is taking place and how, you know, these communities are adapting to the, you know, their new homes and how they're now creating new and original dishes that can only be found in a city like Melbourne, for example.
1: And I suppose, like previous immigrants to this country, like the Italians and the Greeks, they actually started to import some, you know, improve the situation by importing ingredients.
2: Yes. I mean, you know, like I said before, I mean, you know, African Australians make up about 1% of the population. So our influence in the food scene is yet to be fully measured. So, you know, I do hope that we do continue to shape Melbourne's food scene or Australia's food scene in the same way that we have shaped other parts of this country through various forms of contribution. But yes, I think through waves of migration, it does impact our palates and expands what we have access to and what we get to enjoy. So I don't doubt that that contribution will continue.
1: Also, I mean, I know that you weren't the driving force. You were the one who was asked to come and join the party. But
2: yes.
1: in the shooting of this, the writer, how did you collaborate with the writer in the interview process? Because you're in charge of the interview, weren't you?
2: Yeah, I mean, so much of that was, there was a lot, like I said, because I've been doing this for a while, so a lot of it was just pretty standard in terms of how I go about it. I mean, my usual thing is I go into interviews wanting to know as little as possible from people. I think being able to be open to listening, learning is a big part of that. And Renda, our director, was very receptive in that sense and very collaborative in just giving me the space to be able to do that, because I did want the reactions to be organic and real and very much in the moment, but at the same time it was the stories. It really was the stories that became the heart and center of this show. As much as the food is a big part of it, it really is a show about people, and that was important to also get across in the final series.
1: I think that knowing about people's food really takes you into their world.
2: Yeah, and especially now more than ever, I think we need to find the things that bring us together rather than things that divide us. And food has a wonderful way of bringing people together, regardless of your cultural background, your race, your gender. I think food has a way of uniting and nourishing. And so I really hope that through this show, it's an invitation for people who might be unfamiliar with the diversity of African Australian communities to experience some of that. Hopefully they are inspired to go and try out various cuisines, because again, it's not only a big continent, it's also a big diaspora community. So there's lots and lots and lots and lots of food to try out there is made with a lot of heart, a lot of love, and with a lot of stories behind them.
1: Thanks very much for talking to me.
2: Thank you so much, Annie. Really enjoyed it.
0: And yeah, go online and go to YouTube and you can get Tastes of Africa. It's a series of three at the moment, but I'm sure it will expand. Coming up next is Published or Not, and we'll go out with a little bit of more of Alice Skye, because she's great.

0: Welcome to Published or Not. For over 20 years, we have been talking books. They may be crime, romance, history, short stories, or adventure.
1: And we delve a little further. We go into words and writing, character, plot, and the whole process of creating a story. The we is, of course,
0: Jan Goldsmith,
1: David McLean, and now
2: Lisa Moore. We are different, our reading interests are different, but each week we will be with an author who wants you to hear about their book.
0: And that's here on Published or Not. So, let's meet some

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1: Good morning, David. Now, you know what? We have podcasts.
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0: And it's an archive that goes back quite a few years now.
1: There are just as many podcasts out there to listen to as there are types of books to read. Riley James uses podcast announcers as characters in her book, The Wreck. Welcome, Riley.
2: Thank you. It's a pleasure to be here.
1: Well, Eddie Edgewise is the podcast presenter with popular episodes as the Miss Hobart Mystery, the Brenda Heen Disappearance, and the Frederick Valentich Case, and now the Van Spector Mystery. What do all of these podcasts have in common?
2: Well, the podcast series is devoted to Bass Strait, this wild, treacherous stretch of water between Victoria and Tasmania. And it taps into the fact it has this reputation, stark reputation, as the Bermuda Triangle of the South, where whole ships, warships, cargo vessels, commercial ships have disappeared over the years or come to wreck and ruin. And so they all have in common that they are exploring these mysteries, and of course that's going to be at the heart of my book, The Wreck. It focuses on a particular mystery, and I suppose all the podcast episodes in the book serve the narrative device of filling you in about what has happened in this particular mystery and what has happened to the people who are investigating the mystery 20 years after it occurs.
1: You use segments of the Van Spector podcast very cleverly to interrupt the narrative, and I like the inclusion of the sound descriptions. There's sad music, sound of thunder, and plane engine buzzing. So what happened in 1977 that they're talking about?
2: Well, in 1977, a young pilot called Van Spector disappears over Bass Strait after making one final strange and bizarre radio call, in which he's reporting that he's being chased or tracked by a mysterious object that is soaring towards him. And then, of course, he vanishes without a trace. No wreckage, no further radio calls. And I should add that this is, in fact, inspired by a real-life tale, the tale of Frederick Valentich, a young man who disappeared in October 1978, reporting that he was being chased by a strange object, and the last thing he said was, "This is not an aircraft."
1: Right. But since then, there have been other theories of just what Van Spector was on about.
2: Absolutely. So my book, it's entirely fictional, I should say, but it does go through some of those hypotheses about Frederick Valentich's disappearance as a way of introducing or exploring what my characters are investigating with regard to Van Spector's disappearance. So was it a UFO? Was he abducted by an alien and taken into a rip in the space-time continuum, which of course is a very obvious explanation? Or was he the victim of a military operation in the Strait, a kind of product of the Cold War era, perhaps? Was it all an elaborate hoax? Did he stage his disappearance? And for those of you who are familiar with the Valentich mystery, you'll know these are very common hypotheses about what happened to that young man. Now, my focus is more on what happened to the people who were investigating the hypotheses.
1: Well, the podcast also talks about Dr. Brandon Waffle Adams, and this is 20 years later, so this is 1997. Waffle was a well-thought-of university lecturer on Bass Strait shipwrecks, but he's now become a conspiracy theorist.
2: That's right. One of my characters who is investigating the sighting of Van Spector's plane wreck on a remote island is perhaps the man who's perhaps most interested to find out what happened to Van Spector, Dr. Waffle Adams.
1: We'll get on to him later. But island is thought to be deserted. But here is where our book takes a rather frightening leap back to the Cold War times and the threat of nuclear fallout. What did Daniel and Marlon Crocker decide to do?
2: Danielle and Marlon are characters who came to this remote island in Bass Strait as a way to escape what appeared to be an imminent nuclear threat in the Northern Hemisphere. And there I'm tapping into Tasmania's historical reputation as a sanctuary from the apocalypse. I even knew people when I was growing up who moved to Tasmania because they thought that a nuclear war was likely. Why come to Tasmania? Why come to this wild, sometimes inhospitable place? I think it's because it was so far from any sort of Russian targets that it would escape the fallout from a nuclear winter, and it's so abundant in water and wildlife. And that's, of course, the reason Daniel and Marlon have come to that island.
1: We'd call them preppers now. He had a vasectomy. Yeah. She had all her teeth removed. They could live comfortably following the collapse of civilization. They would be king and queen of their own islands. Well, let's hear a little bit from page 188.
2: Sure. This is Marlon saying, "Well, we are self-sufficient. We try to use everything we find on the island. We make cutlery from the wallaby bones. And we tan the hides so that we have skins. We give the dogs the meat we do not want. We grind up fish bones and put them on the garden. We use the debris we find on the beach, the plastic bags, the buoys, the rusted equipment, the poles, the timber. We use it all. My husband's favourite saying is, no beast of prey would spare anything it could devour."
1: Let's just say her wallaby soup has very big bones. Tio Young has been interested in shipwrecks from his boyhood. He was doing his PhD on how stories get formed, balancing supernatural hypothesis with obvious natural forces. His PhD supervisor is Waffle Adams, and Tio has been in awe of him until he saw Waffle's bad side. Waffle had a reputation for sleeping with his female students, like a, quote, buffet from which he could snack, and one of them was Tio's girlfriend. But Waffle has now received new information. He told Tio to pack his bags. Waffle has hired a fishing boat to check out suspected plane ruins on Disappointment Island in the Bass Strait. Who else is on this fishing boat?
2: Okay, so we have Tio and Waffle, who are there as academic researchers, but we also have two characters. We have Flinty, who's the captain of the fishing boat. I should say it's not entirely seaworthy boat, and that's a very important plot point, obviously, because that boat comes to an unfortunate demise. We also have Flinty's goddaughter, I guess you would call her, who is Hannah. She's a young woman, quite resourceful, quite clever. She has an ulterior motive for coming. We're not quite sure what it is and why she is there, but she's coming as a deckhand, but a fake deckhand, if you like. She knows nothing about boats.
1: This was meant to be a day trip into a restricted area, so the VHS was disabled. What happened?
2: Well, I said before that the Bass Strait is a treacherous area, and one of the treacherous things in Bass Strait are floating shipping crates, which present a terrible hazard because they float just beneath the surface, and of course they can rip into the hull of a boat, take out the keel, the spinal backbone of a fishing vessel, and that is what happens.
1: So they found the dinghy's only been big enough to take the unconscious Flinty and Waffles, and they're separated. Tio and Hannah hung onto the container that sank their boat until it drifted onto the beach. The container became their shelter, but no food or water, so they went discovering and found a derelict type of cubby house. And here, Riley James is going to read from page 77.
2: "The place was dark and damp and crooked, like something a vagabond might use. Hello, Hannah called. Please, we're in trouble. We need help. A creaking noise came from inside, as if someone had stood up. The front door shook, and Hannah and Tio held their breath. An enormous mastiff emerged into the opening, and Hannah took a cautious step back. The dog's owner appeared, straining to hold the creature by its haunches. At first glance, the woman looked to be in her 50s. She was tall, with long grey hair and tanned skin. She was wearing nothing but a cloak of skins, tied like a toga. And as the dog yanked her forward, the cloak slipped to reveal a sagging breast. The rest of her body was all sinew and bone, Her hands were black and filthy, and her legs flecked with mud. Tyr stared at the strange woman, unable to hide his wonder and embarrassment. Despite her exposed breast, she held herself with an air of pride and stared silently back at him.
1: Yeah, well, this is Marlin, and Marlin gives them food and water, but she also has a word of warning. What is it? Don't go up north. Stay away from the north.
2: Yeah, it's dangerous.
1: Yes, and she also says, that person is my best friend and my worst enemy. So, but there's no love lost between Daniel and Marlin. Daniel killed all her puppies and Marlin cultivated poison peas. Marlin and Hannah are together with the sense of dread. And this is where you get this, oh, you know, what's happening? There's something here. There's always, oh, a suspense. And this is just a little bit of it. So
2: Marlin pulled her straight by the shoulders. You will grab your bags now and we will leave, quickly. As they rushed out of the thicket, Hannah heard a small noise in the scrub like the shriek of a possum. Devil paused and twitched his ears, but Marlin ignored it. When they reached the coastline, there were more noises, gulls calling, the wind roaring, and something high-pitched like human crying. But again, Marlin seemed indifferent and kept walking, her neck stiff and her eyes fixed ahead. Hannah trailed behind, her heart beating louder with every new sound. She cast anxious glances behind her, her back feeling exposed.
1: It would be fine if it was a nice sunny day, but what's the weather like here?
2: It's typical Bass Strait weather. It's bleak, it's dreary, it's raining like a silver curtain coming down, and the wind is screaming.
1: Oh, dear. So there's a split narrative book, also going back and forward in time with the podcast alerting listeners to new information. Difficult to plan as a writer?
2: Difficult to plan, but very handy because it meant that I could explore each hypothesis as it came up. Was it a UFO? Was it a military operation? And so the reader's coming with you on a journey as the narrative unfolds that the podcast sort of directs in a sense. So handy narrative device for me.
1: Your earlier book, Chilling, took the reader to Antarctica. Now, a supposed deserted island in Bass Strait. Riley James, where are you going to take us next on our suspense thriller?
2: My mum wants me to take us to a tropical island, but I'm afraid.
1: That'd be nice.
2: I just love the Tassie Gothic genre, so it's probably going to be the northwest coast of Tasmania, the most Gothic landscape of all.
1: Yes. A plane disappeared, and for 40 years, stories flourished about why. When wreckage is discovered, researchers plan a day trip to a deserted island. But is it? They too are wrecked with a sinister presence. Skillfully written by Riley James in The Wreck. Oh, well done, Riley.
2: Thank you so much, Jan. It's been a pleasure.
0: Tassie is Gothic. I mean, the escaped convicts would cannibalise each other.
2: For sure.
0: In an attempt to escape and never get away.
2: Sure.
0: So
2: Marcus Clark, Tambo's natural life. Hovering here in the background,
0: yes,
2: totally.
0: Yes, indeed. So there's all of that worth looking at. Not quite as cannibalistic, but still pretty grim. I was talking to Ralph Jackman about Parkville Secondary College, which sounds benign until you realise that's the jail where they send young male children who've committed crimes as grievous as murder. But so Ralph was teaching there, which is interesting, and this is part of his memoir. My book today is a memoir entitled Detention, and given my background in education, I'm thinking of the penalty for misbehaviour one meets out in schools. But given Ralph Jackman's experience, the word detention takes on a more complete meaning. So, Ralph, welcome to 3CR.
3: Thanks very much for having me, David.
0: Well, look, I think we better establish the context first. What's the name of the school and what do you mean by detention?
3: My very first teaching job was in a school called Parkville College. It's the school within the Youth Justice Precinct, the Parkville Youth Justice Precinct. And it's been there since 2013.
0: But what sort of boys are we talking about at Parkville?
3: Well, those who have committed all sorts of crimes. There were a lot of car thieves. I taught people who were alleged murderers. people who, a lot of repeat offenders. I was working in remand as a teacher, and they say there's a 70% recidivism rate. So I would see the same students coming back in over and over.
4: When you say remand, what are the sort of protocols and strictures associated with remand?
3: So remand is that section of a detention centre which all people pass through. It's a very fast-paced unit. There's young people coming in and leaving all the time. Some of them, particularly those charged with the more serious crimes, may stay for longer. While I was there, there was one kid who was there for nearly 2 years.
4: Now, the nature of these boys, they aren't necessarily stupid, but they can also be gullible. They've got a rat cunning about them.
3: That's for sure. A lot of them have not had families, or they've not had parents, so they're forced to grow up very quickly. Their street smarts are amazing. The wit that you'd normally associate with somebody who's been in this world decades longer was incredible. But over time, I sort of learned that, yeah, they were in some ways quite gullible. You know, they asked me one day, they said, "Oh, Ralph, when did you go bald?" It happened a long time ago. You know, it was about when I was your age. And they said, "Oh, Jesus, how did you first notice?" And I said, "Oh, you know, one morning I woke up, there were a couple of hairs on my pillow. A week later, there were four or five hairs. And, you know, a couple of months after that, there was a whole clump." And they all ran back to their rooms to check their pillows. And a couple of them came back relieved, but one of them came back with a few hairs. And he goes, "Oh, Ralph, how long do you reckon I've got?" And I said, "Oh, mate, you got about 6 months tops, I reckon." And he goes, "Oh, bullshit." And I went, "Nah, just kidding." So there were those moments with the boys. But overall, you know, what struck me about these young people is that they weren't teenagers. They weren't anything like I was or my mates were.
4: And some of them can't even read. You've got the story of Jimmy.
3: I met Jimmy on my very first day. Jimmy was the only student who came up to my afternoon class. And Jimmy was 15 years old. His family had been ripped apart by drugs. He'd had 50 changes of address since the age of seven. I spoke to my supervisor before the class and she said, "Jimmy's got low literacy, but he may enjoy being read to." So I grabbed a book off the shelf, one that I recognised from home, called Horrid Henry. And I took it into the classroom and I said, "Oh, Jimmy, would you mind if I read to you?" And he said, "No, that's all right." I said, "Oh, this is a book I've been reading with my daughter at home." And Jimmy stopped. He had a severe ADHD, but for the first time I saw him dead still and he looked me in the eye and he said, "You read with your daughter?" And I said, "Yes, Jimmy." I started reading. I got maybe a sentence in. Jimmy stopped me again, asked exactly the same question. "You read with your daughter?" It was as though like the concept was beyond his comprehension. And I had to, you know, fight it. It was an emotional first day. I was holding back the tears. But Jimmy, you know, I did end up working with Jimmy on his reading over the next few weeks. And it was, one of the most rewarding experiences I had.
4: Now, you talk about those personal connections, you know, the jokes about the hair, daughter, family, you even mentioned, that enables you to form a connection. But you also take a particular approach with your teaching strategy. What are you doing there that gets through to these boys?
3: One of my first classes that worked, it may have been the first class that actually went the distance. I was supposed to be teaching an hour and a half, and I reckon I could probably count on one hand the number of classes that went an hour and a half long. So I thought, I'll give them the dictionary. They can choose the word. You know, I realised that was probably an error when they started heading towards C in the dictionary, and I thought, they're getting close to, you know, a word we shouldn't be using. And the other thing about that class was the executive principal just popped in. So my nerves were, you know, at an all-time high, but the class had been going well. They gave me this word circumference, and I wanted to write something a little bit humorous, but this kind of quite serious, almost biographical four-line poem came out. But I saw immediately that they appreciated that effort. And at the end of that poem, I said, "Oh, guys, now it's your turn. your word is Parkville. You know, they both wrote poems or a shared poem, I think it was, that used assonance, used alliteration. They showed how quickly they picked up those concepts. And that was, yeah, another great moment.
4: But you get yourself into trouble with the administration. What on earth happened, Ralph?
3: There'd been a lot of unrest in the precinct. A lot of teachers were very angry that the boys would spend a lot of their days locked down, alone in their cells.
4: But why was that?
3: So most of the time it's due to chronic understaffing. So there was incredible stress put on the youth justice workers who were amazing with the boys. But one of them said to me one day, it's a vicious circle. Low staffing leads to the boys being locked in their cells, which leads to the boys getting heightened, getting more angry, which, of course, when they get out of their cells, leads to more attacks on staff, which leads to more staff taking time off. So there was this going on, and a lot of classes just weren't possible. And we were told, oh, look, you can still, you know, put worksheets through the trap, through the opening and the door to them, but you know, you can't do that for boys who are starting to go crazy, locked alone in their cells.
4: Well, it violates human rights, basically.
3: Absolutely, yeah, it does.
4: You mentioned the Mandela rules.
3: Yeah, the Mandela rules are very explicit. Anyone being locked alone in a cell for 22 hours or more a day, I saw the impact that this was having on the boys. And you know, when you make a giant breakthrough in a classroom with, say, a Jimmy, and there are a number of other boys, you just got to follow that up. And too often there would be a great step forward, followed by lockdowns with the boys, and that's all gone. That work is all gone. So in my second year, it felt like it became more personal, and that's when I challenged the administrators of Parkville.
4: They've got no other way of handling the matter in terms of the staffing requirements. The bureaucracy is on one side, education's on the other, and so it's got a clash.
3: It's interesting looking back on, you know, it was a glimpse into politics, government departments, and, you know, there was a clear pecking order, which I mention in the book. You know, you had Department of Justice running the show, the top dog, as I call them. And then you have the education department, and officially the school are visitors on the site. So they've really, everything has to be run by DJCS. It's a very servile relationship. And I found that out when the school leadership called me in. You know, I found out that, you know, I was told, you got to stay in your lane. You know, think about what you can control. And that sort of stirred me up a little bit further, to be honest.
4: But it goes on everywhere, even beyond Parkville, but we won't get onto that. But some interesting things here. You've got a student here called Ahmed who basically does very well in an external stock market competition, and yet the reaction of the teachers is marvellous. It's like a shared success. It's not just Ahmed's success.
3: Yeah, no, absolutely. And also the DJCS workers, the youth justice workers, part of that team as well. But Ahmed was an inspiring student. His family were refugees from Afghanistan. English was his fourth language, but I've never seen someone so determined to learn a language, to master it. And along with other teachers, you know, we worked in tandem. We'd give him newspapers, he'd devour them. We'd give him biographies, you know, he'd finish them within a couple of days. Books on the stock market or investing, and this fed his interest in those things. So one of the other teachers and I thought, why don't we enter him in the Australian school's stock market competition? And I went to the drop-down box on the, you know, filling out the entry form for him. No Parkville College. So I had to ring them, and they said, a little bit, you know, like my friends and family, like, oh, we've never heard of Parkville College. But anyway, we successfully entered him, with the assistant principal saying he can enter on one condition, that if he happens to win, and I know he's got no chance, I know there's thousands of entries in this competition, but if he happens to win, his winnings have to go to charity. And I said, oh, that's fine. And he did, I won't say exactly where he came, I'll let people read the book, but he did phenomenally well. And as you say, we were all following him. I think I likened it to the Melbourne Cup. Everyone, like, they're on the same, backing the same horse in an office.
4: But it's what teachers do. It's a shared success for everybody. Another point here, the education system beyond Parkville, because you leave Parkville, but what do you notice about schools outside Parkville?
3: Yeah. One day I noticed this ad offering an $80 bonus if you went and taught at this school. And I noticed it was a private school and it was in Preston, I think. So I thought, reasonable area, private school, can't be that bad. But then I started reading about some of the problems the schools had been having. And I turned up there that day and the principal was looking at my CV going, oh, you've taught at Parkville, have you? That's good. These kids need some discipline. And I walked into my first class. There were two boys wrestling each other on the floor and everyone else gathered around them. And one of the girls walks up to me and she goes, oh, you're the new CRT, are you? Oh, the last one left yesterday, mid-class. She was in floods of tears. And they all eventually sat down. It took a long time. But I heard drill music coming from their laptops. And I'd got to know drill, this sort of hardcore rap, from my time at Parkville. And I mentioned a couple of drill artists' names. And they all stopped what they were doing and they looked up at me and they asked me a question I've never been asked before. How do you know so much about popular culture? So I told them about Parkville. And then I thought, oh, here's a chance. Why don't I try that four-line poem again? So I said, right, we're going to write a drill-inspired four-line poem. They all looked at me and then they looked back down and back to what they were doing, you know, watching YouTube, putting on makeup. And it made me, you know, pine for Parkville.
4: Well, the book for the listener is called

0: Thanks, David.
1: So that mirrors some of my experience in schools, Jan. It's a wonder out there what's going on in schools and education. Yeah. But anyway, look, we're going to have to get out of here.
2: We are.
1: Because we've got resonant frequency radio coming in. And here's a little number to get them in the over the course of the changeover.

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0: Hello, hello, hello.
1: Thank you for being here. Before we continue the program, I'd just like to pay my respects to the traditional custodians of the sacred lands and waterways of this region, that being the Wurundjeri Woiwurrung people of the Kulin Nation. We'd like to extend our respect to the elders, past, present and emerging, and recognise that sovereignty has not been ceded, and this always was, always will be, sacred land to its people.
2: Beautiful. And we certainly celebrated that sacred land on the weekend with Rock Against Racism.
1: Yes. We opened the show today with a track from Jodie Beaton and vocal Boogie, which is Never Fade, which was played on the weekend, along with a killer lineup of amazing musicians.
2: Yeah. And on the one and only DIY Hi-Fi, can you tell us a bit about that, Monkey?
3: Yes. DIY Hi-Fi rocked up for Rock Against Racism. Always a pleasure to not only support the cause, but just to play in such an incredible area. So it was, you know, great excuse to be able to play. I mean, you know, I was mixing the bands, looking out across the sunset, just thinking, oh my goodness, this is quite incredible. But yeah, we DIY Hi-Fi, massive solar powered sound system based in Melbourne. Been going for about 13 years now.
2: Yeah, and it was even tagged up by Uncle Kev in 2016. So if you look inside the bass bin, you can see.
3: Yeah, although he made me doubt my ability to spell the word uncle. Because I think I was like, is that how you spell uncle? UNCEL? But maybe that's a new thing. I think Uncle Kev's added something to the to the right way. Maybe we should be spelling uncle is in regards to Uncle Kev.
2: Oh, that's right. Well, considering I spelt the poster wrong with racism and sovereignty, we've decided to, you know, make a whole movement in
3: not the final one,
2: the one that went out on Instagram. Yes, and someone actually sent me a message about it today. It's still circulating.
3: At least we know who made the poster.
2: At least you know it's not AI.
3: Yeah, exactly.
2: My signature bad spelling, notorious.
3: I didn't notice that. Oh, goodness gracious. There you go.
2: Yeah.
3: You tried.
2: I tried. I really tried. but yeah, I think, you know, I'm calling it decolonizing spelling.
1: Yep.
3: Yeah, it works in well with your ability to spell. So I think we're just going to work it in there, definitely. But I am into that thing. I think like with the word uncle, definitely changing that is a good one. You know, and back when referenced into Indigenous stuff, the respelling of that, I think it's a great thing. Totally bringing back these words and spelling them maybe the way that feel a little bit more appropriate.
2: Excellent. Yes. Certainly. Yes. Oh, yep. I'm working on it.
1: Let's start a new library.
3: We need a dictionary of alternative spellings.
2: Yeah.
1: Absolutely.
2: And what else you been up to, Monkey?
3: Oh, okay. Well, DIY Hi-Fi. That's one. So that was great to have that back on the road again. And also, I've just walked in from talking with Storyscape, who are based down at the Collingwood Yards and who have done amazing projects. I've been working with them on and off for years, but their one really cool project that they're doing at the moment that's been going on now for a few years is called Yalanguth, which is this Indigenous knowledge-based website and app. And so over the years, they've recorded, and I helped record some stuff, all lots of elders and stories of this area, because of course it's just full of so much history, you know, the start of Aboriginal legal aid and the very first parliament, you know, down on in the exhibition building. And all of that information is being collated and put onto an app. And the app, if you download it and you come into this particular area, especially Gertrude Street, Brunswick Street, it's a geolocation app. So as you put the app on, put your headphones on, and as you walk, and say, for example, you might come close to the Birmingham Hotel or the old Aboriginal Legal Aid or the old boxing gym or on Gertrude Street, those stories will pop up from those people who got interviewed for that. So there's incredible stories of, you know, when Archie Roach first came to this area, him meeting his sister for the first time, which was kind of like a massive fight, which is this really amazing story. Basically his sister pulling him up and telling him to behave himself. But, you know, like really, really amazing stuff. Uncle Jack Charles and Culture Edwards and all this stuff. So doing that, which is great. I highly recommend people go out and download that if you want. And actually, you can actually book in with them sometimes, and they do a big tour with a couple of local elders from around here. So you can go on that tour. And then also lots of desert stuff. So I'm finally back after, you know, 3.5 years of being out there. So mainly in Larger Manu, doing my project called Crown and Country with two amazing elders out there. One to Jumpa Jumpa Pawo Kulpulunu, Walpuri Elder, and his 93-year-old father, Jerry Jungala, for the Crown and Country project. And then before that, I was on Groote Eylandt running the music and culture program in with the Anandiliakwa people on the northeast coast of Arnhem Land. There's a little island, it's the fourth biggest island in Australia, out there doing lots of interesting recordings. Yeah, so lots.
2: Amazing.
3: Yeah.
2: Will we get to hear any of these today?
3: Maybe. It might cost you, but yeah, maybe. But yeah, for sure. Absolutely. Mm.
2: And you're doing something with Rising as well, weren't you?
3: Oh, yeah, that's right. I was doing – Rising had an event called the Vinyl Listening Room Reverb, where they had an exhibition downstairs at Acme that was celebrating the medium of vinyl, like vinyl records. And so they had a within the exhibition, they had a few vinyl players, and they had some history of techno, history of dancehall music, Jamaica, and a few things like that. But then down the end, they had this really, really nice room with an extremely posh sound system by a Melbourne company that make these incredible sound systems. And I did a session down there where they invite a producer or a DJ to talk about their recent projects. And so I went down there and presented the Crown and Country project. It's all on vinyl, so I had to get Crown and Country cut to a one-off vinyl, which a friend of mine did. He's based in New Zealand. And then I had to just present my influences behind that. So that was kind of cool, like an hour long of just me sitting there playing records and people listening to me. It was very, very, very quiet in between songs. It was like the opposite of playing live, you know, where it's like you have a crowd and they, you know, clap or whatever in between. This was like people intently listening to your all your influences and stuff. So that was really, really cool.
2: Yeah.
3: So that was good. It's still going on, actually. There's still a few people doing stuff down there. And there's a guy, a really cool guy called Seb Chan, who used to do a really cool thing in Sydney years ago called Frigid. He is now a big part of Acme, and he's doing like things like, you know, the history of the 303 synthesizer and stuff. And you just go in and just sit down and listen to that. But also, if you are down in that area, because I think it's still on the actual main room where the big sound system is, I've left a secret copy of Crown and Country unreleased stuff down there. So it's basically like a work in progress. And there's a secret 10 inch there's like 30 or 40 records there, like, you know, I think they got like Massive Attack and Miles Davis and stuff, and somewhere in there is some Walpuri magic.
2: If you feel
3: like going down and having a bit of a squiz,
2: so you can just like pull the record out and put it on and have a listen.
3: You pull it on, you request it, and then there's a person down there who's got you know, nice dust-proof gloves on. you can't put it on yourself because, I mean, you know, just in case. And you put the record on and they play it in full. You just sit back and, you know, they play it from start to finish.
2: Oh, great.
3: Yeah. Yeah, so lots of stuff.
2: Amazing.
3: Lots and lots of stuff.
2: Very exciting. And have you got a sample of that we can listen to today?
3: Yeah, you caught me. I wish I'd brought it on the actual vinyl, but the vinyl is in the exhibition. So I figure maybe we can play it off this other medium that I have here.
2: Mm-hmm.
3: How does that sound?
2: Sounds good.
3: Can we do that?
2: We sure can.
3: Let's have a little look here. All right, so this, only 50 people have heard this.
2: Well, because this is like it was a premiere. This is like a radio premiere. We're very excited, very special.
3: Well, normally I don't play things until they're finished, you know, being a bit of a perfectionist, but it's an interesting thing. The concept is it's just playing how things come together and how ideas come together. And this one in particular is that. So who knows if it'll actually end up like this on the album, but you get a feeling of what's going on. And so I spend, Crown and Country really is me spending you know, hundreds of hours recording elders. I just, they're mic'd up. We've known each other for 15 years, and so we just have these conversations like we are now. And then I take all that stuff back and I edit it all together. And so this one in particular is a moment between Jerry Jungler, a 93-year-old first contact Walpri, oldest living Walpri songman, very, very important Walpri lawman, and his son, Wanta. And they're talking about a concept called Kurapakas, which is fulfillment. I really sort of class these two as you know, desert philosophers. So it's a really interesting concept. So this is them pushing Krana Country into another new zone.
2: Great, okay. Exciting. Radio premiere.

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2: Yeah, we have Bass Mama and Marley behind the panels, and we also have Monkey in the studio with us today. Hello.

0: Nyundu balalul ba jambre brazilu nambu du madan man nyundu balalul tiaja nyam tiaja brazilul ba madan
1: warangi
0: kajen ba nyundu gupe nyundu lul guran kur mani dan you know manil kan ba dan kur mani nambu du mo balu madaga.
1: Most people will say, Johnny Wan, but you got a singer, you got really really grab hold of it, let it grab hold of you too.
0: You're right.
1: And you're going to carry him on because your forefathers, they've been carried by this ceremony. Now it's going to carry you too. That's what it is. Carry this for our ancestors' sake. Waya means earth. But in this case, he's talking about ancestors.
0: And I kalakan banyambu kitchen lang manu oja jaman mula jika jika banyambu dijogo majuman.
1: Believing
0: you.
1: Participating, learning, Jariwan Bam. Do it in the right time and do it in the good time. Do the right things. Because if you do it wrong, you'll be cursed.
0: Ngure nyundu nyanguku. Ngap nguraku, nguraku.
1: In your homeland, your clan group's homeland. This is all yours. This is your grandfather. He was carried by this. He's going to carry you. Yeah, you carry him out right way.
0: Kalakan bam manyonga wiringa kujabira gai alunga. Kalakan bam manyi binye nyundulu kijinu waro ngulajan bam majumani. Nyundulangan bam majujare.
1: Do this ceremony with openness. And do it the right way. If not, it's gonna curse you. Your generation will be cursed.
0: You're right. It's good for country and story too.
1: Good for the old Ngurakulu.
0: Good for the Ngurakulu.
1: Good for the home country. We don't want that England Australia Day. This country got already Australia Day. Yeah. That is Jariwan.
0: You know, like young.
1: Community
0: this one.
1: People living together.
0: You want to call in Benjamin Warding, Manu Namburban, Nambula, Walla, Murunga, Nambukulu, Nambukulukula, Kajin Bumanu Karimula.
1: Become the body of people living together by celebrating each other. Jariwan Bas speaks. It's a learning journey. But you got to honor yourself and honor the past and the future and learn all this one. Like you learn in school and celebrate your graduation. But this is not just one person's graduation. This is everybody's graduation.
0: kajerule yari liya bangur mulan kurman ngat marani mulaji kamane ni albumai yari angana kev
1: wonder waja kurabaka
0: kurabaka jangal lang mulukula mane gayal mu yan
1: nyandu nya if you
0: manu galalo ai
1: if you show potential that you can lead you know be good at singing and dancing and you'll be given gifts from the old people. They'll give you gifts. That gift is not to pay you. That gift is to honor you.
0: Yeah. Yes. That means give.
1: Kurabaka.
0: Give.
1: If you impress everybody.
0: Mula joko.
2: Wow. That was very cool. What you just heard just then was the premiere of, I guess, it's like the next episode of Crown and Country. How would you describe it?
3: The next episode, yeah. Hopefully, album two, which is I've been trying to record. So that's one of the reasons I was out there for a year and a half in Lajimanu up until about 2 months ago, trying to get the rest of the material for that. And then I'll go out and do more recordings in late September, October for that as well. Yeah, so hopefully album two. Yeah, and on also we're trying to develop maybe an immersive experience that, so I might go into that as well. Mm. Yeah.
2: Amazing.
3: Mm.
2: Very exciting. Cool. And you've also been doing some mastering for us down at Resonant Frequency Studio as well.
3: Yeah, with the extreme talents of Collingwood. Yes. It's been amazing.
4: Yeah. We had you in for a workshop actually back in May or June sometime.
3: That's right.
4: Yeah, a couple of them. Would you like to talk just a little bit about what they sort of entailed?
3: Mm. Yeah. Lots of mixing tricks and production tricks. I mean, we just really scraped the surface because there's so much to learn. The studio is just such an amazing little creative space, and it always surprises me with how much material comes out of there, because I'm often getting messages from Izzy going, can you do this next one, this other one? I got another 10. I think I did, trying to sort of push for just a little bit of empowerment with learning how to actually EQ and mix the tracks a little better, because that's probably the next process. I think there's a lot of skill down there in recording. I know Marley's recorded lots of stuff. And guitar and all of that kind of stuff. And yeah, so my main thing was just to try and turn those recordings into radio ready stuff so you can come and play it on 3CR.
2: Yeah,
4: absolutely.
2: Yeah, an integral part of the process of the resonant frequency journey.
3: Yes,
4: just elevating it and polishing the sounds of all those, sometimes, at least from my end, rough recordings.
3: No, but that's it, you know, because this is, it's all about learning and it's all about learning through experience. Like people, everyone started somewhere. Like when I started recording, in fact, when I learned about recording, it was actually the first Combat Wombat record that me and Izzy and Elf Transporter and DJ Wasabi made, you know, years ago. And I had no idea how to use even a computer program to even record anything in. And the way I learned was I sat there in the studio with two friends of mine. One was called Tristan, another one was called Pip, and Pip, Seed MC from a band called TZU, who now produces for Baker Boy. And I just sat there and watched the whole time, and I learned like that. So I'm up for that kind of stuff too. And I know everyone's got to start somewhere. Everyone's got to, make their mistakes, but also that's the best part about it, because, you know, you start to kind of chip away at things. So, yeah. I think more workshops are needed.
2: Yeah, every time you learn something new, like every time I think, you know, I've got one way of doing stuff and you realise there's a billion ways to do that thing. Often there's like more efficient ways to do it or just to, you know. So, yeah, it was really good for me as well.
3: Yeah, studio tricks are a good one. Definitely. Definitely. Yeah, because sometimes you can pull up the computer and there's just so many options and so many ways you can just do this and that. When you might just pull up an equalizer and go, oh my god, like, you know, there's so many things and knobs and stuff, but there's a few really good cheat codes that can just get you in the ballpark. So I want to just share as much of that as I can so that we can just get album number 27 out or whatever it is.
4: Yeah, I have an absolute wealth of knowledge. And, you know, we have a second album as well coming up, don't we?
2: We do. We do on the 18th of September, it's just a couple of weeks away.
3: Yeah.
2: We're launching, Resident Frequency Volume 2 from the underground. And we're literally launching it in the underground, in the underground car park of the Collingwood Housing Estate. So
3: that's
2: make
3: right.
2: sure to get along to that. We've got a few special guests. I think the Maltese Well Monster is coming down.
3: Oh, great.
2: For that
3: curse
2: one.
3: Of dialects.
2: Yes. As well as all our local legends. So it's pretty exciting. It's going to be a good one. And we've got Fatush Catering. So the Somali women will be cooking up a storm, which is very exciting as well. And
4: and also featuring some art from some local artists as well. I believe Anna might have an art piece that she's working on as well that she might like to display.
2: Yeah.
4: And surely there would be some from the art group at the Collingwood Neighbourhood House.
2: For sure. And a few big installations, like the canoes. We've got a Freedom Flotilla canoe and a West Papua canoe and possibly a couple of lizard cars if we can get them going. So it's going to be a spectacular exhibition as well.
3: Lizard cars, like, interesting.
2: Well, they're close. They're out the front of Palmer Street, but they have flat tyres and no keys. So if we can revitalise those in time, they'll also make an appearance.
3: Yeah. That's exciting, really exciting. Yes, I think I've got a couple of tracks to help finish off. So maybe I'll do those when I go home.
2: Yep, the last ones, squeezed in the door, yep. So, they'll all be uploaded any moment now to all the platforms, first up on Bandcamp, and then we're going to chuck them up on all the other things as well, 3CD Baby. So that's on the cards at any moment too.
4: Yes, so exciting. What would we like to turn to next?
2: Well, I thought I'd see if Monkey has any other things you'd like to play to us, like anything you've been brewing.
3: Yeah, I would actually. I would, funnily enough.
2: fancy that.
3: Fancy that. I thought I'd play you some a track I did on Groote Eylandt.
2: Right.
3: So part of my job was I had a recording studio. It's an amazing recording studio that was pretty productive, lots of stuff going on. There's a lot of great bands on Groote Eylandt. There's the Island Band, funnily enough, Island Band. Groote Eylandt is EYLANDT, Groot being Dutch for great. So the Island Band is EYLANDT, if you're going to look for them on Spotify or whatever nicer streaming platform you could find. And there's also the Salt Lake Band, so we did lots of stuff with those. But not a lot of hip-hop had been done there, so I sort of did a bit of hip-hop with an amazing bunch of young rappers. But I found this young kid who went by the name of Shaka, and we ran a track together that ended up winning NT Song of the Year 2024, year before. So I thought maybe we could play that. The reason why it's just a special track, it's all in Anadiliakwa language. So if you haven't heard Anadiliakwa language, this is it. It's just off the coast of Northeast Arnhem Land. Sounds great on rapping. So, maybe we could play that.
2: Love to hear it.
3: Yeah. It's called Mick Bamara, and he's from a community called Umbakumba. And the interesting thing about Umbakumba is that and Mick Bamara is like the Anadiliakwa word for Umbakumba. Umbakumba is a word that's derived from Makassan trading. So the Makassan traders were there for 500 years trading Trepang, sea slug. So there's a lot of that language in there. And Umbakumba means like waves, sounding waves.
2: Ah.
3: There's a beach. There's a wonderful little beach full of crocodiles, but there's a beach.
2: Amazing.
3: Anyway, we'll play This Is Shaka, Mick Bamara.

0: But yeah.
1: One Nation is hoping to break through in the Victorian election. Anti-racists are out to stop them. Unite Against Racism has called a public forum at Trades Hall in Carlton, 6:30 p.m. on Wednesday, the 9th of September. Be there to hear great speakers and get involved. Unite Against Racism is initiated by the Refugee Action Collective, a 3CR supporter.
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3: Hey, hey.
2: Cool. Now, Monkey, if for people that don't know, is a producer of all kinds of fabulous music. And so we're going to be hearing some more tunes from you today. What do you got?
3: This one is a track from the Top End. I work with an artist out of a community called Yirrkala, which is near Nhulunbuy, far northeast Arnhem Land. His name's Larry Gruwiwi, and his father had the song line for the Yidaki, as in the didgeridoo Yidaki. And he's great. He's been doing some really great stuff. Just released a bunch of singles that I mixed with him and his band. The album's really interesting because it's there's a few tracks on there where he's collaborated with a young Makassan man from Sulawesi, who, if anyone's ever been to things like Garma or some of the ceremony stuff up there, there was this really strong link between especially Yongu and the Makassan. There's even words within the language that are Makassan words, and this young man from Makassar. Comes down and he joins and he brings his dance into ceremony, and then he even has the same color that they use for their ceremonial gown but in Sulawesi pattern. So there's this amazing sort of connection going on, but he also sings, and so he's on this album singing along with Larry Gruwiwi. But this particular track is a track that I took an artist that I work with up there called Rajar 45. He's in a band called Subtribe, based out of Sydney. And we were on tour for one of my shows in the Top End. And we ended up meeting a good friend of mine, Ben, who introduced us to Larry. And next thing you know it, we discovered there was a recording studio. And we went in and we produced this track. So this track's called Gapu Jeremy. It's Larry Gruwiwi and another guy called Arian Peterson that I co-produced this with. And some Elder Songmen singing as well. And very interestingly is Rajar does a full traditional Maori rap as well in this.
2: Amazing.
3: So it's really cool. Yeah. It's just come out, actually. It's just maybe 3 weeks ago. There's a really cool video on YouTube. If you look for Larry Gruwiwi, Gapu Jeremy is the name of the track. Go and check it out. You'll get the idea of what it looks like. It's beautiful, beautiful country. Top end, tropical, wonderful area.
2: Beautiful.
3: Yeah.
2: Wow. And a big mix of cultures.
3: Yeah, it's a cool album. So that's coming out hopefully soon.
2: Fantastic.
4: Yeah. Amazing. Yeah.

0: Wow, that's great. Mixing it up.
1: Yeah, Rachel really brings it home. Yeah, yeah. It's really, really cool. In fact, Larry was, it's funny, we did a gig up there and it was one of those gigs where we played after the main local band. Of course, it was packed for the main local band. And then one of the local elders came on stage after the main band played and said, okay, see everybody. Okay, time to go home. And everyone, and then everyone left. And then he forgot that we were on after. So everybody kind of like left this big stage. But Larry Grewewe and his family stayed because they knew that we were coming on. Mm. And then because of that, he watched us. He was fascinated. He was like, what? You know, he calls me the DJ. And he was like, what's all this about? So then that's how that track kind of came about. Because then we hung out. He took us on country the next day. And then we found out they had a recording studio and we went and recorded.
0: Wow. It's an amazing track. It's a real journey. Amazing.
1: Yeah, real it is a real journey.
0: Yeah.
1: Yeah, those guys are quite incredible. So they do tour every now and again too. So keep an eye out for Larry Grewewe.
0: Definitely, yeah, amazing. Yeah, there's a lot of, seems like there's a lot of good music coming out of the Top End.
1: There is, yeah. It's pretty rich. Yeah, the Top End, yeah, it's especially, yeah, not, you know, north of, you know, from Katherine out to northeast Arnhem Land and stuff. Yeah, it's been pretty productive out there, definitely. Yeah, and of course, this time of the year is like the Darwin Festival and the Natsias and all the, look, you know, lots and lots of indigenous music and art festivals and stuff, which is definitely a great time to go up there. Plus, the weather's fantastic up there at the moment.
0: I know. What are we doing down here?
1: I just walked in and it was raining. I'm like, oh my God.
0: Yeah, how is it adjusting to be back in Melbourne after spending so much time out there?
1: It's all right. I like the cold. My inner Welshness, my history being, you know, coming from Wales, comes out. I quite enjoy it.
0: You've done a few 50-degree summers in a row. So.
1: Yeah. The last few summers have been pretty epic out there. And lots of floods. Last year was lots of floods. Mm. So, yeah, it's good to be back in Melbourne. But like I said, I'll be back out there again in about 2 weeks. Goodness. Yeah.
0: Amazing. Yeah.
1: To get you out there sometime.
0: Absolutely, yeah.
1: You haven't been to that? You've been to Yunamu, not Lajimanu?
0: I've been through Lajimanu when I went to it was the 50th anniversary.
1: Freedom. Yeah, Freedom Day. Yeah. They just had that again. Last week. Have a guess who headlined it?
0: Who?
1: Jimmy Barnes.
0: Classic.
1: And they loved it. He had a great time.
0: Jimmy's gone off.
1: Yeah, but that's still on that festival once a year.
0: Yeah,
1: another good reason to go up there.
0: It is. Yeah, it was a really amazing time out there. Mm. Definitely recommended. And I think it was like maybe 60 years.
1: 50 or 60 years. Yeah, yep. That Vincent Lingardi and the walk off as well, the Wave Hill walk off. Yeah, so it's got a lot of interesting history up there. Yeah, it's a really cool place. Kalkarindji,
0: yeah.
1: Mm, which is 120 kilometres from Lajimanu.
0: Yeah.
1: So if you can't go on the dirt, Lajimanu is on the dirt from Kalkarindji, but Kalkarindji is, if you came from Darwin, it can be all bitumen. So it's a nice, what is it, a breezy 750 kilometres from Darwin south.
0: I think I came from Alice.
1: A long way.
0: Basically, my son was two at the time.
1: It's a long way.
0: We came the long way. It was quite an adventure.
1: Yeah, that's the hard way. That's mostly dirt.
0: Yeah.
1: That's difficult. Yeah, it's fun. But yeah, it was good. Just slowly, slowly. Totally.
0: Big adventure.
1: Mm.
0: Mm. And, I guess what else have you been working on? Like, I know you've done, like, some great, like, projects in Jamaica and...
1: Have I forget sometimes. It's not until you go, what else? lots of great stuff in Jamaica.
0: Is that an ongoing project or are you kind of moving on to
1: stuff now? I kind of go head first into other projects sometimes and then leave things behind. But, so the Jamaican one is very different style to the Walpuri-led one in the desert at the moment. But I have been recording a couple of tracks in Jamaica recently, so hopefully they'll come out soon with a singer that you like. I know you like it, this singer.
0: Ooh, are they notorious by any chance?
1: No. They actually just toured Australia with Massive Attack. Yeah, Horace Andy.
0: Oh, great.
1: Yeah. That's so exciting. Horace Andy, I think, is now like late 70s.
0: Yeah, so he must be really old.
1: Yeah, but he's still got it. Yeah. After this, I'll show you some video clips of him just, you know, my mate filmed it on a phone of him in the studio recording this track. Yeah, he's, yeah, so doing some, yeah, doing a few things like that. You know, it's sort of a bit in the vein of Crown and Country, but it's, you know, we'll probably end up with the Crown and Country project coming out with a dub album as well with similar style of music, but taking it in another direction. So, yeah, that's where the Jamaican thing might link in. So, yeah, lots of stuff.
0: Do we have any sneak previews of that or not yet?
1: Not quite yet, no. No, that's on my extra, extra secret, highly encrypted hard drive that you don't have any access to. It'll come out. It will come out. I haven't actually mixed it. It's pretty much the recording, you know, from Jamaica. But it's amazing, really. You know, that's the wonderful thing. I mean, you can get these things done if you reach out and you know, of course you need to pay all the artists and stuff in Jamaica. But it's that uniqueness of being able to, you know, because Jamaica is such a small country, 3 million people. Mm. People do tend to know a friend of a friend of a friend, you know, kind of thing, and that you put the word out, and the next thing you know, like, you know, 3 months down their track, they'll send you a message going, right, 3 hours time we can get them in the studio, and you're like, whoa, and then you're like, oh my god, and you check your bank account, make sure you got some money, and book the studio, and then it's on.
0: Amazing. Yeah, it's, you never know when that's going to happen.
1: You never know when it's going to happen, and it often strikes you just at the most, almost when you've given up or forgotten. But this one in particular came out really, really well.
0: Amazing.
1: So, yeah, so lots of stuff like that. Yeah, just getting lots of things. And like I said before, like, you know, also, you know, the current project at the moment is trying to sort of take Crown and Country into this immersive experience. So I've been experimenting, mixing it in 7.1 and 15.1, which is surround sound, Dolby surround sound. So that's a whole other thing. So I've been working with an artist in the territory called Marine Boy, who Marine Boy is one of those extremely talented men behind the scenes who not many people would have heard of, but you would know of him because of, for example, he's the keyboard player for Yothu Yindi. He also was the main mixing engineer and mastering engineer behind Gurumal's big albums. So he's one of those guys who's just a genius.
0: Secretly in the background working magic.
1: Secretly in the background, yeah. So he's really technically, you know, he's really advanced and all that kind of stuff. So I've been working with him turning, Crown and Country into this immersive thing, which is a lot of fun. You know, and hopefully in one day in the future, once I kind of learn a bit more about that, I could probably bring something like Matt down and we could do a session with this Resident Frequency Studios where we could take them to a specialized studio, because you've got to go to a special studio because you need, for example, 7.1, you need 7 speakers and 1 sub, 7.1.
0: Wow.
1: Or with a 15.1, you need 15 speakers, 0.1. Maybe. So 15 speakers around you. So you need these rooms that are just surrounded by speakers.
2: Oh my gosh.
1: But it's amazing to go in because you know, when we did our workshops, you know, with Resonant Frequency a month or so ago, you know, we were there looking at levels and looking at EQing things, but in a stereo field. Imagine if you do things like, I'm only going to put the vocal in the very front of me, if you're like looking forwards, but I'm going to put the guitars, like Marley's guitars are going to be behind me, you know, and someone playing the bongo or something is going to be in front of me to the left and the right, and there's going to be a synthesizer above my head, you know, like that. You can start to create all out this and stuff. Create,
0: yeah.
1: So that's kind of like, that's what we're going into.
0: Yeah.
1: Yeah, so it's kind of cool. I mean, with the first release of Crown and Country, the video, because it's a full movie album, what we call it, a visual album that we played at the Capitol Theatre. I'd mixed that as an experiment in 7.1. And if you're like me and you sit there, and because I know what to listen for, but just before the film starts, there's a moment like I often put little keys in a film or an album so I know when things are about to happen, and I put this in on purpose because I needed to know just before one started talking so I knew that it was all synced up like that. But it's the sound is just a fly in a desert that I recorded in surround sound, and it just goes past your head, but in 7.1, so it comes back.
0: Oh, wow. So it moves to the speakers. Amazing.
1: If you have the privilege of listening again or watching that film again, there's all sorts of subtle things like that.
0: Incredible.
1: So, going into that realm, really. So going into that immersive thing and taking things into that direction, which is pretty exciting.
0: And will it be a surround visual thing as well, like a 3D thing? Or like
1: Because we're sort of, you know, there's lots of ways that you can go immersive. You know, we thought for a while of, because initially we filmed Crown and Country at the start in 360. So you get the 360 camera and you put it in the middle and it records everything, you know, the sky, the floor, you, everyone recording. But it was kind of like the early days of 360. Even though it was only a few years ago, it's not as high quality. I forgot what I was talking about now.
0: How will the visual element be
1: presented? How the visual elements.
0: Walk into a room or
1: So we looked at, we had, you know, we've been going out and checking things out, but we went out, we first of all went to a place, funnily enough, in Fitzroy that specializes in VR, virtual reality. Everybody loved that, but it just made me feel sick. I'm the kind of guy who puts on one of those crazy video games and I'm like, oh my god. So that was interesting, but we are looking into that. So that would be more down the lines of producing what we're going to do and putting it into the virtual reality space, and then that would be for schools and education and stuff. But hopefully what we'll end up doing is work with there's a really cool crew in Melbourne called the Little Projector Company, and based down at Mycelium Studios, who specialize in projections and projection mapping and everything. So hopefully it'll be maybe like a 5-screen setup. So if you imagine like you're in a normal room, it would, you know, possibly be, you know, the sky, you know, a vision in front, maybe the elders, and then side vision and something like that. And then maybe there'd be another screen that would just have words coming at you, which is the translations, that kind of stuff. And then the speaker's set up in an array, so it kind of creates that environment where you feel like you're no longer in Melbourne, you're in, you know, in the outback of Lajamanu.
0: Amazing.
1: So,
0: amazing.
1: Yeah, but it's all experimental at the moment. We don't, you know, we'll go and film stuff. We know what technology we have, and we just want to just see what works and see what gets it out there as much as possible, because essentially these elders, their main request is that we just want to get this story out as far as possible. So if we have multiple different formats of playing it, like whether it's an album on, you know, a streaming service, or it's a film that gets played at film festivals, or it's an immersive thing that gets played at, you know, museums or art exhibitions, that's just, always possible to get the message out there. So, yeah. Pushing boundaries and experimenting and having fun.
0: Amazing. Looking forward to that. Cool. We're actually coming near the end of our show. We've probably got time for one or two more tracks.
1: Yeah.
0: But I did want to just put it out there that Marley is making a music video next week.
2: Yes.
1: And, great.
0: And we're putting a bit of a call out for people that want to be part of that.
2: Yeah.
0: Do you want to tell us a bit more about that, Marley?
2: Yes, certainly. So I wrote this track. It's called Space Junk. It's still currently being a bit refined, but basically it's about, I wrote around the time that they were doing that Artemis 2 mission where they were sending the rocket off to do a bit of a circular mission around the moon and then come back to Earth. And I was like, oh, this is an impressive feat of human ingenuity, but there's another part of that story, which is this kind of narrative that we have of human ingenuity would save us out of any situation, but really, more often than not, we've actually have more destructive tendencies that are aligned with our exploration of the beyond. And I kind of thought that there should be a cautionary tale or a warning sort of associated with maybe our obsession with the beyond, and particularly when we're on a planet at the moment that needs our attention and investment. And so it is kind of a bit unsettling and unnerving that we're investing maybe into heading off into space as opposed to maybe fixing some of the problems that we have here on Earth. So that's what Space Junk is about.
1: Absolutely.
2: And what I'm planning on doing, I got the Collingwood Art Group involved. We've made some really beautiful big planets that we're going to maybe dangle up and maybe create a bit of a solar system in, like installation. And we have some projectors as well that we might use to like project the galaxies onto people's bodies who might want to be dancing with these planets. And then maybe just like a little thing on the side where we can play with some little rockets and things. So yeah, it should be fun. So there's a call out for anyone who'd like to be involved. We're going to be filming on Monday and after school hours, so where we could get participants involved. We might do some shooting earlier than that. But so maybe from like 4 to 5 or 3 to 5.
0: Fantastic.
2: So anyone Amazing. Is welcome. Brave individuals.
0: Looking forward to it. Monkey, do you have a song that a last song
1: yeah.
0: from you that we could play to wrap up the show?
1: I do, as of about 1 second ago. Yes, I do. But yeah, definitely get along to Marley's thing because Marley's been really pumping out amazing stuff out of the studio.
2: Appreciate that. Thank you.
1: Yeah, and it's and in fact on the weekend we had the pleasure of mixing Marley played not as just I don't think you did a solo act but you were supporting
2: Jody. Yes.
1: Yeah, yeah. But you know every time I see you you're just going leaps and bounds and
2: Aww.
1: Your stage presence is definitely kind of yeah just really shining at the moment so.
2: I
1: well
2: really
1: done.
2: Appreciate that, Monkey. And, yeah. You know, I'll be playing alongside many other performers and people who have recorded in Resident Frequency Studio on the 18th of September for our album launch, which we're very excited about too.
0: Yes.
1: Great.
0: Yeah. I'm most curious, do you have a favourite track from the new album?
1: Do I have a favourite track from the new album? Oh. Of course not. They're all amazing.
0: Yeah, that's a
1: bit I don't want to get in trouble like, if anyone's listening out there and mugs me on the way out and says, hang on a sec.
0: All right. We'll leave that one.
1: Yeah, yeah, ask me that question next time I come on.
2: Yeah. Well, there's just a whole array of different artists and different music that's on the album and poetry as well, which is very exciting to have. So it's, you know, a big project that we're excited to release. A whole year's worth or a couple of years worth of tracks, I think, now.
1: A lot of stuff, yeah.
0: Stockpiling.
1: Yeah, absolutely. I think I've got some stuff to play. I'm trying to play it off what seems to be a pretty bad connection from my internet for some reason, is it? Anyway, it's not working out well. But let's hope this plays. This one's on working on Groot Island. I put together with the guys a full music compilation. It's called Groot Island Music. And I think it's 20-something songs and everything. And this is I was going to say this is my favourite band on Groot Island, but if I say that, I won't be allowed back to Groot Island again. Because the other band will probably beat me up. But this is Salt Lake Band. They're an amazing band from Umbacumba. A great lead singer, Brendan, just incredible lead singer. There's a great video clip online too for this one by the Salt Lake Band from Groot Island. This one's about the stingray.
0: Great. Well, thank you all for joining us on Resident Frequency Radio. Here we go. A song about a stingray.

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2: Oh, yeah. Thank you, Monkey, for being here. It's been such a treat. And we've scraped right to the very end. It's 1 o'clock now. So this is Resonant Frequency Radio. 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
6: 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I'm Anne, and I'd like to acknowledge the Wurundjeri people of the Kulin Nation, traditional owners of the land from which 3CR transmits people-powered radio. We'd like to pay our respects to elders past and present and to acknowledge that sovereignty over this land was never ceded. Each week on the Living Free Show, we showcase one of the many programs that assist in recovery from drug, alcohol, gambling and food addictions. Our guests share their recovery stories and highlight that shared experience saves lives. This week, I'm all alone in the studio, and instead of having a guest tell their story of recovery, I'd like to tell the story of how the illness of alcoholism plays out in families. The story shows how everyone directly or indirectly involved in the life of a person suffering from the disease of alcoholism plays their part in the perpetuation of the disease. So alcoholism, like any addiction, is a life-threatening illness. And this has been brought back to me very clearly. It's not so much about alcoholism, but I think alcoholism and other substances have got a lot in common in the way that they affect the user and also the people around them. So I've just had a cousin lose her battle with heroin addiction, even though she'd been clean for a good while there. So this has been painful. I've also seen someone around me recently who I'm not directly related to or anything, but who's really, really struggling to try and fix someone that's also got a heroin problem. And it's sort of pulling their family apart because everyone, of course, disagrees about how that should be done. And, you know, of course, people are just dealing with perpetual crisis. So what I'm going to read out today is an imaginary play that shows how everyone around the alcoholic gets caught up in the illness and possibly becomes sicker than the alcoholic. I think it's going to be relevant not only to those dealing with someone

in their family or a close who's an alcoholic, but also people who are dealing with people addicted to other substances. So this play is actually a piece of Al-Anon literature. It's called A Merry-Go-Round Called Denial. And it's about how everyone directly or indirectly involved in the life of a person suffering from the disease of alcoholism plays their part in the perpetuation of that disease. So we don't control anyone who's using a substance. We didn't cause their substance abuse. We can't cure their substance abuse, but we can make things worse or we can make things better by our role in it. So what I'm about to read, it might be relevant to some of you out there. So let's have a go at that and we'll see where it takes us. So, oh, and I should say too, this is a pamphlet. This is a pamphlet written in 1968. So it's got really traditional gender roles in there. The stereotypical husband that breadwinner that goes out and drinks, and the poor, long-suffering wife at home who's female. So we're just going to read it out anyway. We're not going to worry about that. I tried to read it and changing everything to they, but didn't work. So this is something from 1968, but it's something that many of us in Al-Anon recognises to be true of what goes on in an alcoholic situation, and I think many of you out there will resonate with it too. So let me just start by setting the stage. So, reading this out, alcoholism is a tragic three-act play in which there are at least four characters, the drinker and his family. Friends, co-workers and even counsellors may have a part in keeping the merry-go-round turning. Alcoholism rarely appears in one person set apart from others. It seldom continues in isolation from others. One person drinks too much and gets drunk, and others react to his drinking and its consequences. The drinker responds to this reaction and drinks again. This sets up a merry-go-round of blame and denial, a downward spiral which characterises alcoholism. Therefore, to understand alcoholism, we must look not at the alcoholic alone, but view the illness as if we were sitting in the audience watching a play and observing carefully the roles of all the actors in the drama. So you might recognise yourself in this. As the play opens, we see the alcoholic as the star of the first act. He does all the acting. Others react to what he does. A male between the ages of 30 and 55, he is usually smart, skillful, and often successful in his work, but his goal may be far above his ability. We see that he's sensitive, lonely, and tense. He is also immature in a way that produces a real dependence. However, he may act in an independent way in order to deny this fact. He also denies he is responsible for the results of his behaviour. From this dependency and denial comes the name of the play, A Merry-Go-Round Named Denial. For him to act in this way, others must make it possible. That is why we must observe carefully what each actor does in the play. The alcoholic has learned that the use of alcohol makes him feel better. To him, it's a blessing, not a curse. It's his medicine, not a poison. For a few hours, it floats away his troubles. It melts away his fears, reduces his tensions, removes his loneliness, and solves all his problems. So let's launch into Act One. The play opens with the alcoholic stating that no one can tell him what to do. He tells them. This makes it very difficult for the family to talk about drinking and its results. Even when the drinking is obviously causing serious problems, he simply will not discuss them. Talking is like a one-way street. No one seems to hear what the others are saying. On both sides, people say one thing yet do another. This is why it is necessary to see the play to understand alcoholism. To observe the alcoholic alone, to read a scientific description of the illness, or to listen to the family's tale of woe is only a small part of the drama. The key word in alcoholism is denial. Or again and again, people do what they say they will not, or deny what they've done. If we could watch the play on TV and turn off the sound, we would understand much better what was really happening. Early in the first act, the alcoholic needs a drink, so he takes one. He drinks hard and fast, not slow and easy. He may drink openly, but more likely he will conceal the amount he drinks by drinking off stage and not in the presence of other actors in the play. This is the first part of the denial, hiding the amount he drinks. But it proved to us that he knows he's drinking too much.
He drinks more than others, more often than others, and above all, it means far more to him than to others. Drinking too much, too often, is not a matter of choice. It is the first sign of alcoholism. Repeated denial, by hiding the bottle and drinking alone, reveals how important alcohol has become in helping the alcoholic feel better. After one or two drinks, he cannot stop. After a few more, we see a profound change in the alcoholic. He reveals a sense of success, well-being, and self-sufficiency. He's on top of the world and may act as if he were a little god. Now he's right and everybody else is wrong. This is very likely to happen if someone objects to his drinking. There is no way all alcoholics act while intoxicated, but they are not rational or sensible. They are not responsible. They are apt to ignore the rules of social conduct, sometimes even to a criminal degree, of which driving under the influence is a clear example. If a sober person acted this way, we would consider him insane. If drinking continues long enough, the alcoholic creates a crisis, gets into trouble, ends up in a mess. This can happen in many ways, but the pattern is always the same. He is a dependent who behaves as if he were independent, and drinking makes it easy to convince himself this is true. Yet the results of his drinking make him even more dependent upon others. When his self-created crises strike, he waits for something to happen, ignores it, walks away from it, or cries for someone to get him out of it. Alcohol, which at first gave him a sense of success and independence, has now stripped him of his mask and reveals him as a helpless, dependent child. Act 2. In Act 2, the alcoholic does nothing but wait for and expect others to do for him. Three others in the play act out their roles and the alcoholic benefits from what they do. He does little or nothing. Everything is done for him in the second act. The first person to appear in one we might call the enabler, a helpful Mr. Clean who may be impelled by his own anxiety and guilt to rescue his friend the alcoholic from his predicament. He wants to save the alcoholic from the immediate crisis and reveal him of the unbearable tension created by the situation. In reality, this person may be meeting a need of his own rather than that of the alcoholic, although he does not realise this himself. The enabler may be a male outside the family, perhaps a relative. Occasionally a woman plays this role. It is also played by the so-called helping professions, clergymen, doctors, lawyers, social workers. Many have had little, if any, of the scientific instruction on alcohol and alcoholism, which is essential in such specialised counselling. Lacking this knowledge, they handle the situation in the same manner as the non-professional enabler. This denies the alcoholic the process of learning by correcting his own mistakes and conditions him to believe there will always be a protector who will come to his rescue even though the enablers insist they will never again rescue him. They always have, and the alcoholic believes they always will. Such rescue operations can be just as compulsive as drinking. The victim, the next character to come on stage, may be called the victim. This may be the boss, the employer, the foreman, the supervisor, the business partner, or a fellow employee. The victim is the person who is responsible for getting the work done if the alcoholic is absent due to drinking or is half on and half off the job due to a hangover. Statistics in industry, this is 1968, show that by the time drinking interferes with a person's job, he may have been working for the same company for 10 to 15 years and his boss has become a very real friend. Protection of the man is a perfectly normal response. There is always the hope that this will be the last time. The alcoholic has become completely dependent on this repeated protection and cover-up by the victim. Otherwise, he could not continue drinking in this fashion. He would be compelled to give up drinking or give up the job. It is the victim who enables the alcoholic to continue his irresponsible drinking without losing his job. The provoker. The third character in this act is the key person in the play, the spouse or the parent of the alcoholic, the person with whom the alcoholic lives. This is usually the wife or mother. She is a veteran at this role and has played it much longer than others in the act. She is the provoker. She is hurt and upset by repeated drinking episodes, but she holds the family together despite all the trouble caused by drinking.
In turn, she feeds back into the marriage her bitterness, resentment, fear and hurt, and so becomes a source of provocation. She controls, she tries to force the changes she wants, she sacrifices, adjusts, never gives up, never gives in, but never forgets. The attitude of the alcoholic is that his failure should be acceptable, but she must never fail him. He acts with complete independence and insists he will do as he pleases. This character might also be called the adjuster. She is constantly adjusting to the crises and trouble caused by drinking. The alcoholic blames her for everything that goes wrong with the home and the marriage. She tries everything possible to make her marriage work to prove he is wrong. She is wife and housekeeper, this is 1968, and may, in addition, feel compelled to earn part of the bread. Living with a man whose illness is alcoholism, she attempts to be a nurse, doctor, and counsellor. She cannot play these three roles without hurting herself and her husband. She is so upset that she cannot talk to her husband without adding more guilt, bitterness, resentment, or hostility to the situation, which is already almost unbearable. The customs of our society train and condition the wife to play this role. If she does not, she finds herself going against what family and society regard as her role. No matter what the alcoholic does, he ends up at home. This is where everyone goes when there's no other place to go. Act 2 is now played out in full. The alcoholic, in his helpless condition, has been rescued, put back on the job, and restored as a member of the family. This clothes him in the costume of a responsible adult. As everything was done for him and not by him, his dependency is increased and he remains a child in an adult suit. The results, effects, and problems caused by drinking have been removed by others. They have cleaned up the entire mess made by the alcoholic. The painful results of the drinking were suffered by persons other than the drinker. This permits him to continue drinking as a way to solve his problems. In Act 1, the alcoholic killed all his pain and woe by getting drunk. In Act 2, the trouble and painful results of drinking are removed by other people. This convinces the alcoholic he can go on behaving in this irresponsible way. So we'll have a little break there. We'll come back with Act 3 after this.

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2: 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Today I'm telling the story of the merry-go-round of denial, which is about how everyone directly or indirectly involved in the life of a person suffering from the disease of alcoholism plays their part. So we are actually up to Act 3. Act 3 begins in much the same manner as Act 1, but something has been added by the first and second acts. The need to deny his dependence is now greater and must be expressed almost at once and even more emphatically. The alcoholic denies he has a drinking problem, denies he is an alcoholic, denies that alcohol is causing him trouble. He refuses to acknowledge that anyone helped him. More denial. He denies he might lose his job and insists that he is the best or most skilled person at his job. Above all, he denies he has caused his family any trouble. In fact, he blames his family, especially his wife, for all the fuss, nagging and problems. He may even insist that his wife is crazy and that she needs to see a psychiatrist. I think we've actually heard stories like that on Living Free. As the illness and conflict get worse, the husband often accuses his wife of being unfaithful, having affairs with other men, although he has no reason for these accusations. Some alcoholics achieve the same denial by a stony silence, refusing to discuss anything related to their drinking. The memory is too painful. Others permit the family to discuss what they did wrong and what they failed to do, whether drunk or sober. The wife never forgets what her husband does. The husband may not remember what he did while intoxicated, but he never forgets what his wife tells him he did or failed to do. The real problem is that the alcoholic is well aware of the truth, which he so strongly denies. He is aware of his drunkenness. He is aware of his failure. His guilt and remorse have become unbearable. He cannot tolerate criticism or advice from others. Above all, the memory of his utter helplessness and failure at the end of the first act is more than embarrassing. It is far too painful for a person who thinks and acts as if he were a little god in his own world. In time, the family adjusts to their way of living together. The alcoholic may deny he will drink again, and others in the play may vow never again to help him. The enabler says he will never again come to the rescue. The victim will not allow another job failure due to drinking. The provoker, whether wife or mother, or husband or father, tells the alcoholic they cannot live together under these conditions. What is said is completely different from what everyone has done and will do again. The enabler, the victim, and the provoker have said this before but did not carry it out. The result is that the alcoholic's sense of guilt and failure is increased. His godlike assurance that he can always do as he pleases is challenged, and all this adds to his heavy burden of tension and loneliness. If this mental pain is made unbearable, especially by the changed attitudes and actions of other members of the cast, there can only be one sure way for him to remove his pain, overcome his guilt and sense of failure, and to recover a sense of worth and value. However, if Act 2 is played out as described, it is inescapable that in Act 3, the alcoholic will drink again. This is his one sure means of relieving all pain, solving all problems, and achieving a sense of being all right. His memory of the immediate comfort and benefits of drinking blot out the knowledge of what will happen if he drinks. Also, always in the back of his mind is the hope that this time he can control it and get the great benefits he once did from drinking. So what seems absolutely necessary to the alcoholic occurs. He begins to drink again. When he takes the drink, the play does not come to an end. The curtain closes at the end of Act 1 and Act 2, but in Act 3, the play suddenly returns to the first act without closing the curtain. It is like watching a three-reel movie which continues to run without stopping at any point. If the person in the audience of the play, remained seated long enough and the first two acts are played out as described, all three acts will be played over and over again. And at the end of Act 3, the alcoholic will drink again. As years go by, the actors get older, but there is little change in the words or action of the play. If the first two acts are played as described, then Act 3 will follow in the same way. If Act 1 had not occurred, we would not have had the beginning of a play about alcoholism and the drama surrounding it. This makes Act 2 the only one in which the tragic drama of alcoholism can be changed, the only act in which recovery can be initiated by the decisions and actions of those other than the alcoholic. In Act 2, the alcoholic has accepted everything that was done for him by others who perform in this way by choice or because they simply cannot resist helping him. Yet this act is the one with the real potential to break down the downward spiral of alcoholism and its merry-go-round of denial. Let us see what happens when those associated with the alcoholic determine to create a change in the situation. So now we're going to start talking about recovery, which begins in Act 2. A planned recovery from alcoholism must begin with the persons in the second act. They must learn how people affect each other in this illness and then learn the most difficult part, that of acting in an entirely different fashion. New roles, and that's, we're not talking about the alcoholic there. This is me speaking now, not just reading this play or this story of a play. This is about us who are in the families of alcoholics and addicts, of acting in an entirely different fashion than the fashion that seemed sensible to us at the time. New roles can be learned only by turning to others who understand the play and putting into practice their insights and knowledge. If Act 2 is rewritten and replayed, there is every reason to believe that the alcoholic will recover. He's locked in by his illness. Others hold the key to the lock. We cannot demand that he give up drinking as a means of solving his problems, but if we unlock the door, he will be free to come out. If the alcoholic is rescued from every crisis, if the boss allows himself to be a victim again and again, and if the spouse reacts as a provoker, there is not one chance in ten that the alcoholic will recover. He is virtually helpless. He himself cannot break the lock. He may recover if the other actors in the play learn how to break his dependency on them by refusing to give in to it. The alcoholic cannot keep the merry-go-round going unless the others ride it with him and help him to keep it going. The actors in the second act keep asking the alcoholic why he does not stop drinking, and yet it is what they do or fail to do that helps the alcoholic to try again and again to solve his basic human problems by drinking. It is not true that an alcoholic cannot be helped until he wants help. It is true that there is almost no chance that the alcoholic will stop drinking as long as other people remove all the painful consequences for him. The people in the second act will find it difficult to change. It is much easier and far less painful for them to say that the alcoholic cannot be helped than to go through the agony of learning to play a new role. The enablers and the victim too must seek information, insight and understanding if they plan to change their roles. The wife or mother, and I'll add in the husband or partner or father, must become active in a program of counselling and therapy if she is to make a basic change in her life or his life. In understanding the role of the three supporting actors in the drama, we must remember that they did not learn to play these roles overnight. They play the role they think is expected of them. They have been taught to act in this way. They imagine they are helping the alcoholic and do not know they are perpetuating the illness and making it almost impossible for the alcoholic to recover. I'm just going to step in there with a little bit of editorializing, lest anybody gets the idea that an alcoholic or addict's recovery depends upon them. I don't think that's the message of this thing that I'm reading, because it's a really important principle that we often mention in Al-Anon. We do not cause addiction or alcoholism. We can't control it and we can't cure it. So this pamphlet that I'm reading out is just talking about how you can get out of the way and stop making it worse, to give the alcoholic a chance to face up to their problem.
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2: So, the enabler is a person who feels he must not let the alcoholic suffer the consequences of his drinking, when he can so easily prevent this by a simple rescue operation. To him, it's like saving a drowning man. It simply must be done. But this rescue mission conveys to the alcoholic what the rescuer really thinks. You cannot make it without my help. The enabler thus reveals a lack of faith in the alcoholic's ability to take care of himself, which is a form of judgment and condemnation. The role of the professional enabler, clergyman, doctor, lawyer, or social worker, can be most destructive if it conditions the family to reduce the crisis rather than use it to initiate a recovery program. The family has probably known for 5 or more years that the drinking was creating serious problems, but this is not so apt to be visible to persons outside the family. When the family turns to professionals who are not adequately qualified to deal with alcoholism before the antisocial behaviour has become obvious, the family may be told that this is not alcoholism and that there is nothing they can do until the drinker wants help. When alcoholism reaches the point where it breaks outside the family and the alcoholic himself turns to such professional people, he secures a reduction of his crisis by seeking and using these persons as enablers. This again keeps the merry-go-round going. The family, which was told initially that there were no signs of alcoholism, is now taught that the way to deal with it is to remove the symptoms rather than to deal realistically with the illness. The very persons who failed to identify the alcoholism in its early stages may now treat the more advanced symptoms by helping the alcoholic get back on the merry-go-round. This further conditions the family to believe that nothing can be done to cope with the alcoholism. Even when the family members attempt to secure help from themselves or the alcoholic, the professional role may be that of an enabler, rather than leading the family and the alcoholic into a long-range program of recovery. As the enabler is the first person on the scene, he influences the remainder of the second act because it sets the direction and movement of this part of the play. Thus, the uninformed professional helps everyone get back on the merry-go-round.
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6: 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A 3CR supporter.
2: Okay, it's back to a description of this play. So this is Living Free, and we're talking about the dynamics that go around alcoholics and addicts when they're in the grip of their addiction, and how changed attitudes and behaviours and people around the alcoholic can help the situation. The victim does not get on the merry-go-round until the drinking has begun to interfere with the alcoholic's work, usually after he has been on the job for many years and a close friendship exists between the colleague and the alcoholic. The colleague protects his alcoholic friend, knowing that the wife and children will suffer if the man is fired. This is especially true if the company has no program for helping alcoholics to recover. Fellow workers also protect the alcoholic's job because this man is their friend. Personal interest and friendship cause the victim to give the alcoholic the very help that increases his dependency and need for denial. The wife is the first person, or husband, who joins the alcoholic on the merry-go-round. If she absorbs injustices, suffers deprivation, endures repeated embarrassments, accepts broken promises, is outwitted or undermined in every effort to cope with the drinking situation, and is beaten down by the constant expression of hostility directed towards her, her own reaction is hostility, bitterness, anxiety, and anger. Playing the role in this way makes the wife sick. She is not a sick woman who made her husband become an alcoholic, but a woman who becomes part of an illness by living with it. She is put in a role which forces her to become the provoker. She is caught between the advancing illness of alcoholism and the wall of ignorance, shame, and embarrassment inflicted upon her by society. This crushes her. She needs information and counselling, not because she caused her husband's illness, but because she is being destroyed by it. This, in turn, hurts the alcoholic and greatly reduces the chance of recovery. Just mention again, this is something written in 1968, and I need to acknowledge that often the alcoholic's not always the man. The alcoholic can be of any gender. And the players in this play that's being described might be parents or children or in other ways related to the alcoholic or addict. But we'll just persist, we'll be calling this person the wife. So the wife stands alone. Another reason why the wife needs help in the plan of recovery is that if she changes her role and begins to act in a new way, she will discover that she's standing alone. Others, friends, relations, business associates will treat her as an actor who is deserting a play when there is no substitute to take her part. This is especially true if the wife separates from her husband, whether by choice or necessity. Some wives can change their roles by having talks with a counsellor who has basic knowledge of alcoholism, or by attending group meetings in a local alcoholism clinic or mental health clinic. Others gain insight and security by taking part in the Al-Anon family group meetings. Having new friends who understand her new role because they have lived through similar pain and agony is very important for the wife at this time. Relatives and friends may tell her how wrong she is in trying to play a new role. She needs people who understand and can give moral support in her search for answers to the problem of alcoholism. The basic mistake made by women or anyone else who seeks help for their husband or any other loved one's alcoholism is that they want to be told what they can do to stop the drinking, not realizing that it may take a long time to learn a new role in the alcoholic situation. Long periods of regular weekly conferences or group meetings are often necessary before a person begins to change her feelings and learns to act in a new constructive way. If others in the play do not learn new roles, the wife may need to remain in the group for a period of 2 or 3 years before her feelings and emotions will permit a change in role. The wife should seek help for herself to recover from her own fears, anxieties, resentments, and the other destructive forces at work in an alcoholic marriage. As she is able to change, this may change the drinking pattern of her husband, and in many cases, such a change leads to the alcoholic's recovery. Few husbands can stand a drastic change in their wives without making basic changes in their own lives, but this desirable change cannot be guaranteed. Many wives seek some form of help and then drop out of a program when the problem of an alcoholic marriage are not solved in a short time. To avoid injury to the children, the wife must seek help outside the circle of family or friends. When she plays the role of provoker, the children are placed between a sick father and a sick mother. The wife who seeks and finds help early enough can prevent much of the harm which has been passed on to the children through her reactions to her husband. If she seeks and finds help, it will protect the children in many ways and may open the door to her husband's recovery. The rate of recovery increases greatly when the wife seeks help for herself and continues to use this help. So again, feel free to substitute the word parent for wife or husband or partner or whatever you like. The moral issue. The moral issue is also important. No one has a right to play God and demand that the alcoholic stop drinking. The reverse is also true. The alcoholic can only continue to act like a little god, telling everyone what to do while doing as he pleases, if a supporting cast continues to play this role. The wife has every moral right and responsibility to refuse to act as if her husband were God Almighty, whose every wish and commandment she must obey. As a rule, she cannot tell her husband anything, for he refuses to hear it. Her only effective means of telling him what she means is to learn to free herself from his attempt to control and dictate what she is to do. This independence may be exercised in silence. It need not be expressed in words. Just as the real message to the wife is what the husband does and not what he says, she must learn to convey her message by acting in a new way. Two things may interfere with success in a long-range program for the wife. First, the husband's attitude towards the new role may range from disapproval to direct threats or violence. Second, responsibilities in the home, especially if they are young children, make it difficult for the wife to get away or go to group meetings, counselling, or therapy during the day. At night, few alcoholic husbands will babysit or pay for this service while the wife attends meetings of Al-Anon. Nor should they be trusted with this responsibility while drinking. If the couple married at an average age during the pre-alcoholic stage of his illness, the wife is the first person who joins him on the merry-go-round when alcoholism appears. Many years later, the enabler and the victim start their roles. If recovery from alcoholism is to be initiated before the illness becomes acute, the wife must initiate the recovery program. Most persons today, often including the helping professionals, are unwilling to accept alcoholism as an illness until it reaches the addictive stage of chronic alcoholism. Thus, the wife will find herself in the position of a pioneer in the search for help. If her minister, if she's in a church, condemns drunkenness, she is ashamed to turn to him. If her doctor fails to recognize the existence of alcoholism in the early stages, medical help and counsel for her are cut off. If conditions become unbearable and she consults a lawyer, he may talk in terms of separation or divorce as the only service he can offer. This increases her sense of failure or terrifies her with the prospect of the anxiety and grief she would have if she took such action. So most wives stay on the merry-go-round or get back on soon after, trying to stop it or get off. Until there are drastic changes in our cultural and social attitudes towards drinking and alcoholism, the family members who wish to initiate a program of recovery from alcoholism must understand this can be a long and difficult process. And I'll just mention again that I think this is all very relevant for other substances too. This was written in 1968, so alcoholism was the main substance of choice, but we know now that many, many families are suffering from the effects of abuse of other substances. However, if the wife or other family member is willing to enter into a weekly program of education, therapy, Al-Anon, or counseling, and work at it for a period of 6 months, changes usually occur, not only in her life, but often in the life and action of the alcoholic. A wife cannot make such a change until she believes it to be the right and moral choice, so she must understand the nature of alcoholism. She must also have courage to stand against her husband's opposition to her own program of recovery. A wife cannot be expected to do what's beyond her emotional or financial capacity. However, by remaining in a program of her own, she may be able to solve problems which at first seem too difficult. There is no easy way to stop the merry-go-round, for it can be more painful to stop than to keep it going. It is impossible to spell out definite rules which apply to all members of the play. Each case is different, but the framework of the play remains much the same. The family member is able to see the merry-go-round of the alcoholic, but often fails to see that she is the one who helps to keep it going. The hardest part of stopping the repeated cycle is the fear that the alcoholic won't make it without such help. But what she or he unknowingly considers help is the very thing that permits the alcoholic to continue to use alcohol as a cure-all for his problems.

0: Slavery is back.
1: Welcome to a place where private business profit from a captive labour force, yet pennies are spent on medical services to a population in which the Indigenous, the poor and the mentally ill are overrepresented. Where isolation, humiliation and degradation are facts of life. Welcome to prison.
2: It depends who's telling the story, I suppose. The prisoners would have one view, the people who work in the prison system would have another, and I think it's up to people to decide where the truth is.
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7: 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Welcome back for the last 5 minutes of the show. So this week I am reading from a piece of Alan on literature written in 1968 with certain values from that time. Nevertheless, it's still relevant in the way that it describes the merry-go-round of denial that families and other people surrounding an alcoholic or addict get on, and how some of these ways of dealing with a problem are unhelpful. So we're just talking a little bit more now, and we won't get through all of this, but we'll talk a little bit more about ways to be helpful. So, initiating recovery. If a friend is called upon for help, this should be used as an opportunity to lead the alcoholic and the family into a planned program of recovery. A professional who has alcoholics or their family members as clients or patients should learn how to cope with alcoholism. Specific literature is available through local, state and national programs on alcoholism. Short intensive workshops are also available for professionals who are willing to spend time and effort to acquire a basic knowledge of alcoholism. If a wife thinks her husband has a drinking problem or drinks too much too often, she should seek help and counsel immediately, evaluating the situation in order to find programs best suited to her needs. Al-Anon is the most widespread group resource for the family today, just as AA is for the alcoholic. Each has several thousand groups throughout the country. Many communities also have alcoholism information centres, mental health centres, and professional persons who have learned to give wise and helpful counsel to the family. Starting a recovery program may cause greater suffering, conflict, and confusion, but in the long run, this is far less painful than helping the alcoholic continue to drink by remaining a member of the supporting cast of the play, which keeps the merry-go-round turning. So, look, we have come to the end of the show. If you want to access that pamphlet that I've just been reading from yourself and you want to read the story again, go to alanon.org.au and you will be able to order this from the Al-Anon website. There's meetings every day of the week in Melbourne. If you go to the website, you'll find out where the meetings are and you'll be able to attend one today or any other time during the week. And there's also meetings online all over the country and all over the world if you want to just dip your toe in and have a little look to see what this is all about. This is the end of the show. Thanks for joining me. I hope that reading out wasn't too taxing to listen to. If you're concerned about the drinking in a relative or friend and would like to find out more about Al-Anon family groups, then you can phone them on 1300 252 666 or go online at alanon.org.au. Coming up next, we have Balanwa, the Spirit of Wa, hosted by Uncle Taljim Choco Edwards. Join Uncle Choco on a journey of belonging and movement through sing-alongs and yarns. 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Stay safe and stay tuned now for more Radical Radio on 3CR. And just to also say before that the song we just heard before was called The Mess You're In by Downhill's Home. Bye for now.

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3: 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Everything's a lie. 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
1: Yeah.
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0: And I don't believe in fighting today in any one front, but on all fronts. 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

0: Vincent Lingyari. He boarded an airplane, landed in Sydney, big city of lights. And daily he went round softly speaking his story to all kinds of men from all walks of life.
1: Vincent sat down with them big politicians. This affair, they told him, it's a matter of state. 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While your people are hungry, Vincent said, no thanks. We know how to wait.

0: That was a story of Vincent Lingiari. But this is a story, something so much more.
1: How power and privilege cannot move a people who know where they stand.

0: Hello and welcome to the Weekly News and Review. I'm Adam Evans. Before we continue, I'd like to acknowledge the traditional owners of the land you're listening to this program from, and I'd like to acknowledge the elders past and present. While vaccination programs are being established to protect wildlife from the H5 bird flu, there are calls to boost existing biodiversity management programs. Country needs people, and organisation that supports Indigenous rangers says more funding is needed to deal with other threats that are already killing Australian wildlife. CEO Patrick O'Leary says vaccinations may be viable for targeted protection, but it's not realistic for the vast parts of the bush around the country. He told me this week that the federal government needs to invest at least $200 million to deal with invasive plants and animals.
1: Oh yeah, look, people are absolutely worried and they're looking out for what they can do in a practical way. Unfortunately, bird flu's now hit Australia. We're probably the last continent in the world, last place in the world to be free of it. But it's here now and it's starting to spread and we're going to see more and more impact. So for a lot of Indigenous rangers, they're going to be on the front line. They're going to be out in the remote areas in particular to be the first eyes and ears of spotting when bird flu gets into populations of mainly of birds, but sometimes of mammals as well. And we've seen up on Coffs Harbour just recently, the Niambandagay, the organisation up there, organised a meeting of about 50 or 60 rangers from around New South Wales to talk about the response. But I think the big issue is that it's the long-term resilience of wildlife that people are managing. So this is plants and animals that are of great cultural significance to people, as well as biodiversity significance to everybody. We were just talking to people up in the Arafura Swamp, which is one of the biggest wetlands in northern Australia, and the bird life up there has to be seen to be believed. It's magic. You know, there are many, many populations of water birds there, but water birds are exactly the type of population that tend to get infected by bird flu because they flock together, they nest together, they're touching each other, and bird flu can spread really rapidly through those populations. So in the case of management response, yeah, there's certainly noting if populations are sick or there's mortality events of lots of dead birds, but it's really about what you do next. It's about the long-term management. How do you manage feral animal impacts? Up in the swamp, there's feral pigs impacting on wetlands. Same with feral buffalo. There's weeds that are spreading, knocking out native vegetation. That all affects bird populations. So it's really about our long-term management of how we make those populations more resilient and able to bounce back from something like bird flu. We may not be able to stop it, but we can look after the wildlife populations to put them in the best possible place to bounce back. You know, getting rid of things like cats, other predators and ferals that are wrecking habitat and impacting populations. And probably that's where we've seen a lack of investment by government for that long-term resilience management that Indigenous rangers and many others are doing to try and be the boots on the ground to look after the bush and look after wildlife.
0: Mm. We've seen, I guess there's a couple of different vaccination programs around the place. How successful do you think that approach will be?
1: Yeah, well, look, vaccination is an approach, but of course, you know, I'm sure all the listeners could imagine you can't vaccinate every wild bird in the country. It's just an impossible job. Where there's particular populations that are threatened already, and people have talked about the little penguins down at Phillip Island, Victoria, you know, it's a really important population of penguins there. People can get to them because they're quite accessible, and it's also a major tourist attraction and pulls in a lot of money

0: for the regional economy. The issue with vaccinations is it is very difficult because you've, in most cases, you've got to vaccinate the animals twice, a bit like, you know, when we used to get COVID vaccinations, you'd get one, then get one later to boost. It's very, very complex, very difficult to get to. Some populations, probably of very threatened species, where some of them are held in captivity or there's known populations that can be gotten to, in some cases like seals, can be vaccinated, but we're not going to be able to vaccinate the entire populations of wildlife, unfortunately.
1: I guess, is it worth sort of doing like some of them? So I guess hypothetically, if all of the other ones did die off, you'd at least have, you know, a population to keep going? Or, yeah.
0: It is in some cases worth trying to get to them, but you've got to go through a bit of a list to work out where are you going to get your best bang for your buck or your most effect for something like that's really difficult to deliver, like a vaccination. And there will be some populations where it makes sense. But for the rest, it's no good if you've vaccinated a penguin and then a feral cat comes along and eats it. You know, we've got all these pests. We've got rabbits. We've got camels in the desert, buffalo, feral pigs. And perhaps people don't realise the level of impact. For example, feral pigs are a major predator on things like sea turtles. Now, sea turtles won't be affected by bird flu, but it shows you the way that these species impact on wildlife in ways that you wouldn't imagine. And it's that long term. We're talking really about the next 10 or 15 or 20 years. How do we manage our wildlife across the board? We saw, I think, this week that the federal government's committed $20 million of extra funding to manage wildlife resilience. Well, I'm sorry, but that is not going to cut it. It's just not enough. Right across the board, we need to be investing in those long-term programs. Are we dealing with the weeds that are pushing out native vegetation and getting rid of the kind of food that birds depend on? Are we dealing with fire so that we're not getting massive wildfires destroying a lot of habitat? Again, all that habitat that's the birds' food. You know, that's how they they live into the future. So if we're investing more in that, we're giving our wildlife populations that bounce back capability. They might have a percentage knocked over by bird flu, but if their habitat's healthy, if the predators are down, if the feral species are dealt with, and if fire's well managed, we're giving them the best possible opportunity to survive. But that is work day in, day out over decades. It's not about one simple thing. Even if, you know, we can vaccinate a few, that won't be enough. And so I think we're really wanting to see government step up to the seriousness of the problem.
1: That was Patrick O'Leary, the CEO for Country Needs People. If police in Queensland want to check you for knives, you have no option but to comply. New data also shows that if you're Indigenous, you're more likely to be checked. For the past year, Queensland police have had the power to use a metal detector to check people for knives at any time in any location. Officers also don't need a reason. 11% of people searched by Queensland police in the past 12 months were Indigenous, despite making up less than 5% of the population. I spoke to Greg Shadbolt from the state's Aboriginal Legal Service about the issue this week. He says police having the right to search people without reason is a real problem.
2: I think it is a significant gap over representation. The most recent figures show over 11% of those who have been wandered in the last 12 months were First Nations Australians. That figure is alarming in itself, but the fact that that's also a doubling pretty much from the previous 12 months of the pilot scheme is also a bit of a red flag. So, you know, we've never been opposed to measures that prevent or aimed at prevention of knife violence, but we have always questioned whether having such broad arbitrary search powers and no reasonable cause required is an effective and proportionate way of achieving that objective. So the figures are a red flag. One would like to think that there's been no cultural stereotyping going on, but the fact that you're looking at 2.5 times the number of First Nations people being wandered compared to the average on a pro rata basis does raise red flags, and it's hard to explain such a disproportionate figure.
1: Police say they base it on, like they're saying, identified risks, not demographic characteristics. What? How can we prove this?
2: Well,
1: I guess either way, yeah.
2: Well, I mean, it's a hell of a piece of string, but I guess the principle to remember is that with the wanding powers, there's no requirement for the police to have a reasonable suspicion. It's just an arbitrary search power that the police have. So they don't need to target anyone or someone they think is, you know, oh, we think this person looks very suspicious for reasons X or Y. They have arbitrary search powers. And so on that basis, the fact that 2.5 times, you're 2.5 times more likely to be searched or wandered if you are a First Nations Australian as opposed to a non-Indigenous Australian, is a bit of a red flag. I mean, there are some other extenuating circumstances that might lean in towards a higher proportion, but 2.5 times, a 250% increase for me is a bridge way too far, and I'd like to know what the police are doing about training and so on.
1: How does this compare to other states and territories? Because from what I understand, New South Wales, I think they have to be in like the CBD or something. Is that right?
2: Yes. Well, what's happened now, of course, is that from the initial pilot, which was very closely confined as to where it could be used, it's been expanded year in and year out. And now since the middle of last year, it's now a permanent statewide application where if someone's in a public place, then the police have the power to wand them. So it was, you know, originally it was nightclub districts or you know, liquor licensing areas, that sort of thing. But it's been expanded now to all public places. And with that expansion, we've now seen in the last 12 months something like a doubling up of the likelihood of a First Nations Australian being wandered compared to a non-Indigenous one. So that of itself is unusual because, as I say, the pilot program's been going since 2021. But to see the figures rise so markedly in the last 12 months does raise a red flag, I think.
1: What should people be doing if they are going to be wandered or searched in the street?
2: Yep. Well, given that the police have an unfettered discretion, in effect, they don't need to have a reasonable suspicion. That's the whole point of where we have a concern. They really should just cooperate. Because the police have that power, if they're in a public place, they should cooperate. Police are doing their job, I suppose, so there's no point in taking issue. And if you do, you do open yourself up for other charges, such as obstruct police, etc. So our advice would always be to cooperate with the police.
1: That's Greg Shadbolt from Queensland's Aboriginal and Torres Strait Islander Legal Service. There's strength in numbers. Well, that's the hope of almost 300 of the world's leading marine scientists who are calling for better protection of Australia's marine sanctuaries. They've sent a statement to the federal government outlining their concerns while the Commonwealth is conducting its once-in-a-decade review of its marine parks. The experts want improvements across a number of areas, including Indigenous engagement and the banning of fishing and mining in highly protected sanctuary zones. Professor Jessica Maywing from the University of Western Australia is a co-author of the statement from the marine scientists. She's speaking to NIRS News' Mark Hides.
3: Getting scientists to agree is a bit like herding cats. And the fact that so many of us, many of whom are the actual architects of marine science as we know it over the last 40 years, emerging leaders, that we all agree on this one fundamental principle that 50 years of research tells us that highly protected marine parks deliver not just conservation, but economic outcomes. And that's why it matters, that it's not just the numbers, it's that who those numbers are.
4: Timing-wise, why are you doing this now?
3: So the Minister for the Environment, Murray Watt, announced that these wonderful new protections for Lord Howe and Norfolk Islands, and he's to be commended for that. But we're also starting the review process where, as of September 30th, that's the deadline for the public providing their comments on what Australia's marine parks should look like. And I think what we think, the 275 of us, is that while Australia's done a very good job in places like Cocos Keeling, Christmas Island, Norfolk, Lord Howe, Macquarie Islands, you know, in the southern Antarctic Ocean, where we still lag really heavily behind is in the mainland waters surrounding Australia. So off of New South Wales, off of Western Australia, where I live, you know, in some places only 1% to 2% of our oceans are protected, and that is what has to change.
4: Why is that the case? Why is it not protected closer to the mainland?
3: Ah, mate, too many people all screaming loudly. Nobody wants to give up their patch, right? So when you bring in highly protected marine parks, it means that there's no more extractive activities, no commercial fishing, no recreational fishing, no oil and gas, no mining. And instead of recognizing that when you protect areas, you actually get fisheries benefits around them that exceed what you'd have if you continue to fish those areas, people are very resistant to that change despite 50 years of science.
4: You've touched on the challenge of changing that near the mainland. How would you do it? What, is it possible, do you think, in the future?
3: It is absolutely possible. And we're seeing global increases in highly protected marine parks around the world because the benefits are so clear. I think the challenge is that government needs to feel comfortable that the science backs their decisions. And then we need to keep telling the story to the broader community. And there's actually, I find, a lot of support for highly protected areas. Oftentimes people say to me, wait, what? You can fish in a marine park? You can trawl in a marine park? I'm like, yeah, because they're partially protected, not fully protected. And so the more we have these conversations and people understand the benefits, then that makes it easier for the politicians to stand up to some few but very loud voices. I am optimistic.
4: We've touched on fishing. What other industries need to be reeled in this kind of approach?
3: Was that pun intended, reeled in? There shouldn't be any mining in marine parks. And with the increased interest in deep sea mining for minerals, we need to make sure that that doesn't happen in our marine parks. We also shouldn't have any oil and gas extraction. So it's really about saying, what do these places look like that are so important? And if we leave them alone, what are the benefits that we get beyond the short-term extractive benefits? And how do they also help us understand how the oceans work and function? Humans are basically one big experiment on our oceans, and highly protected areas, as well as giving us all these economic benefits, resilience to climate change, they also help us understand our oceans, and that matters since they're 75% of the world's surface. We should be planet ocean, not planet Earth.
4: What improvements would be needed when it comes to managing, monitoring, and enforcement in these kind of changes?
3: So there's two. So certainly the government has to invest more in monitoring so that we understand what's working and what's not. We can understand where we might need more protection or strengthen protection. And enforcement is always a challenge. But I find that it's like when they brought in seatbelt laws. You're probably too young to remember that. And a lot of people were super resistant, but most people weren't. And so when you have rules, most people will do the right thing and respect those rules. And then I'd say the other side of it too, with enforcement, is that with satellites and remote sensing, you know, our ability to detect poor behavior or behavior that's in breach of the laws of the marine park is increasing all the time. So for people who say, oh, we shouldn't do this because it's too hard to enforce, that's not the case. And that's not where you start. You say, what do we need to do? And then how do we fix the problem?
4: What's needed in terms of improving Indigenous engagement?
3: So I have to say, and I'm very pleased about this, the Australian government has really expanded its appropriate collaboration with First Nations. I think it's really about, you know, when people talk about two-way science and two-way listening, what do traditional owners bring with their experience and their knowledge, which is very deep, to understanding our marine parks, where they should be, how they should be managed, and how do we meld that with boring things like counting fish with cameras?
1: That's Professor Jessica Maywing from the University of Western Australia talking to NIRS News' Mark Hydes. This year marks 60 years since the Gurindji walk-off at Jimbarak, also known as Wavehill Station. The move began the journey to land rights in Australia. 60 years on, the story of the Wavehill walk-off continues to be carried by the families, elders and young people who gather each year to remember it. At this year's Freedom Day celebrations in Kakarindji on Sunday, Karma's Orlando Rabunja sat down with his grandfather George Edwards, a Gurindji elder and chairperson of the Gurindji Corporation, who was just a child when his family joined the walk-off.
5: Yeah, I was only 7 years of age when I walked from here. It was a hard life, working for no money. Yes, my mum was working for working at the kitchen. Yeah, washing clothes and ironing clothes for them, you know. Yeah, my father was a horse breaker. They were treated them bad, eh? Just working for no money.
6: In August 1966, families came together for a meeting at Jimbarak Wayfill Station. It was there they decided enough was enough.
5: They had meeting, yeah.
7: What own way ended?
5: Yep.
7: They never involved anyone?
5: No, they never involved anyone. They just had meeting.
7: Yes, all the family together? And
5: all the family together.
7: Big meeting?
5: Yep. Big meeting, one meeting, and that's it. Everybody walk out.
7: Vincent Lingrave and Dignan start that meeting? Yeah.
5: Yep, he was there. No, they just said we had enough. You know, enough is enough, Vincent said. Everybody start walking, yeah. Yeah, I was a part of walk up. And when we went to Cody Creek, that seen that water there, eh? Cody Creek. Yeah, that had no water. Yeah, and all the ladies started digging for water. They found the soggy chip, the water just come up. So we had lunch there. Everybody just keep walking. They was feeling, they was thinking, you know, all the white men would come and shoot them, you know. That's what they was thinking.
6: George was only 7 years old at that time, but those memories have stayed with him.
5: Everybody pulled up there and Benson would start talking there, you know. This is the land belong to Gurindji, he said. He pointed out that's where we're going to live. That's where we're going to find this promised land, he said. Everybody got excited. We got a hand back. Our family was happy.
7: The whole full of an happy.
5: The whole full of an happy.
8: How does it feel? I am a proud Gurindji woman. I am proud what we have achieved, our old people have achieved. Our elders made me who I am today. A strong Gurindji woman, a leader in the community. We wouldn't have indigenous organizations without their leadership, without what they've done. And I think being who you are, you're standing firm, you get to the stage where you win. You win some, you lose some, but we won this one. And we want to keep it alive with our children. We tell our children it's not only about sports, all that. It's about what has happened. Why do we celebrate Freedom Day?
6: At Freedom Day, elders are making sure that the next generation hear those stories too.
5: Well, this creek was springing. Mm. But that one still springing.
9: Springing, like what that mean?
5: Water.
9: Oh, water. Still springing.
10: That lady is here. Yeah.
11: Like encouraging us for stand up for ourselves.
12: I feel really good, happy, proud for my family, all of them. Carrying the culture, carrying the
13: courage and resilience, and proud to be proud who they are, you know, and where they came from. Mm. But also to listen and learn about our culture and our heritage.
6: For the young mob growing up here, country is at the heart of those stories.
14: Feel great to be here. Feel like home is home to us. It's our land. Grow up in here. It's a part of our land.
12: We'll never forget where we walked off and where land. We came as one from all different tribes. Came in one.
5: Yeah, Maybe they might have a look at their videos or, you know, maybe tell stories, you know.
10: Yeah, hey, that feeling.
5: Yeah. This is where I live. This is where I grew up. This is my birthplace.
1: That was Gurindji elder George Edwards speaking with his grandson Orlando Rubunja. You also heard reporting from Karma's Brenton Woods and community voices from Freedom Day celebrations in Kalkarindji. Well, that's the weekly news and review for another week. If you have any stories that you wish to share with us, you can send us an email to news@nirs.org.au. That's news@nirs.org.au. I'm Adam Evans. Thanks for listening.
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17: You're just telling the truth and you're telling it like it needs to be told. And we're just so lucky to have 3CR in Nam. We really are.
18: We really are so lucky to have 3CR and the climate show. It's just so important that we're telling the truth on the climate and ecological emergency. And our actions every day make a difference and you make a difference. I also love that 3CR always turn up on the street with their recorders and they record the people on the street and give a voice in real time to that place. So I'm ever grateful for 3CR, and if anybody can spare a bit or a lot to donate, we would be ever grateful and the planet would be ever grateful for you too.

0: put us in, coach. We're ready to play here at on the Sporting Record. We're playing. My name's John A. Tate, and well, why don't you introduce yourselves?
1: You've got Oscar Roberts here.
2: And M. Collard.
0: And we're going to talk about a bit of sport.
1: Yeah.
0: What do you reckon,
1: as we tend to do.
2: Sporting stuff.
0: Hey, Em, what have you been up to this week, and what have you been watching?
2: What have I been watching? I've been watching lots of different stuff. I've been watching some AFL men's wildcard finals, been watching some AFLW, been watching some videos people have posted of the opening ceremony for the World Nomad Games.
0: Ooh, I'd like to hear more about that later.
1: Okay, yeah. Cool.
2: But before we start today's show, the Sporting Record would like to acknowledge the Wurundjeri Woiwurrung people of the Kulin Nation as the traditional custodians of the land on which we broadcast this program and on which much of our local sport is played. We'd like to pay our respects to elders past and present and acknowledge that sovereignty was never ceded. Always was, always will be Aboriginal land. We'd also like to acknowledge the incredible contribution of First Nations athletes to this country's sporting life.
0: Thank you, Em. And have you been playing any sport this week?
2: Well, that's a great question. I have actually.
0: Yeah?
2: Made my debut today.
0: Oh.
2: For my work's futsal team. They have a lunchtime futsal series.
1: That's awesome.
2: At Flagstaff Gardens.
1: Yep.
2: And so today was the day. And I tell you what, it was a cracker of it. I wish everyone could have been there. It was a great game.
0: What is futsal? Something to do with soccer?
2: Yes. It's like soccer played on, well, in this instance, it's soccer played on a netball court. So you can still have, there's kind of like, there's indoor soccer, which can sometimes be a bit more like casual and less intense. But then futsal is like on a very, it's like a hard court kind of thing. Yeah. You can have outs still.
1: Is it 4v4?
2: No, I'm actually not sure how many people went meant to be on. I feel like it was maybe 5 or 6.
1: Okay.
2: So similar to that, maybe one less than you'd have in a netball team. So it's on a netball size court. Yes.
0: Well, full-size soccer is what, 11 or 12?
2: 11, yeah. 11, yeah. So it was very fun. It was very good. We beat an accounting firm. Can't remember what their name was.
1: Get them.
2: 8-3.
0: Go the legal eagles, I say.
2: Yeah, we 8-3, which was good. It was a beautiful day, spring day.
1: Yeah.
2: 22 degrees,
0: yes, it was.
2: Sunny.
0: Sunny, wasn't it?
2: Goals, abundant.
1: Amazing.
2: Yeah.
1: I've had a different last couple days. Last night, I threw on Ted Lasso, finally. I've heard people talk about it so much.
2: Ah, welcome.
1: It is so cheesy and so, frankly, crap, but I love it.
2: Whoa!
1: Like, it is such dribble, and yet it hits me in all the right feels.
2: Wow.
0: I'm the same as you. I was late coming to it, and it was only because people kept talking about it, and we finally, what platform is it, Apple or something?
1: Yeah.
0: We didn't have that, but then we got it, so I thought, well, Ted Lasso's the one, and we watched the whole thing. We thought it was great.
1: I've watched like 15 episodes already.
2: did you notice in one of the seasons that our theme song features?
0: Yes. I remember you told me about that, and it was a particular scene on the pitch.
2: Yes, I think they were training.
0: Was going on.
2: I think they were training.
0: I think something silly was happening. But anyway, I can't remember.
2: Yeah.
0: Yeah. John Fogerty.
2: Yeah.
0: Centerfield. Well, it's the greatest sporting song ever. So you might as well use it in any movie or series about sport.
2: Absolutely.
1: Sure. Yeah.
2: Why? Not that we are a movie review show, but we do
0: time.
2: Our book reviews and movie reviews. But why so harsh in terms of it being dribble?
1: Look, it's I don't know.
2: Explain yourself, Oscar.
1: I mean, it's like Friends. It's like Friends was never good either, but it made you feel good. But it wasn't like there's nothing thought provoking about it. You just fall in love with how friendly they are. That's all there is. But I love that about it. It's exactly what I need right now. But I'm not going to say that it's The Wire or, I don't know, it's not even Sex and the City. It's Dribble.
0: There is some nastiness going on and some rivalries and some characters who are baddies compared to...
1: Yeah, there has to be conflict.
0: Yeah.
1: But it's, you know, it's always a happy ending.
2: Did you not get to the scene about the darts in the pub?
1: Yeah, that was cute.
2: Barbecue sauce.
1: Yeah, that was a great scene.
2: Yeah.
1: Like, I'm not saying it's not worth watching. I've been watching the hell out of it. But let's not pretend that it's not kind of garbage. Like, things could be fun.
0: I think Ted himself, the character, is a wonderful role model for a coach or manager of a sports team. You know? And coaches who coach junior teams should take note. Mm-hmm. The fact that he knows nothing about the sport he's coaching is kind of the hook for the show.
1: Yeah, it's just fun. Yeah.
0: But his attitude and his way of dealing with the players through the good times and bad times is beautiful. I just loved it for that reason.
2: I also think there's something to be said about people who don't know much about the sport itself. I remember my mum, she played a lot of hockey, very high level, represented New South Wales plenty of times, has a University Blue, which is, I think, very cool. But she said that they once had a coach, there was head coach and then an assistant coach, and the head coach had never played hockey before, like had no idea about the rules, no idea, kind of like Ted.
0: Yeah.
2: And then an assistant coach who knew, you know, the technicalities or whatever, but they were their most successful under this person who had no idea. They were just a really good leader and a really good coach, and I thought that was pretty cool. They particularly, you know, oftentimes, especially in AFL, you have coaches who are past players, which is fine, but, you know, maybe there's room to acknowledge that coaching can come from other spaces.
1: Two-time premiership coach Chris Fagan never played professionally.
2: Yeah.
1: I mean, he played high-ish level in Tassie, but he was never, you know, he never played in the AFL or VFL.
2: Yeah.
0: Yes, good point.
1: Anyway, yeah, look, when I'm hanging shit on Ted Lasso, it's the same way that, like, I love every Jurassic Park film, even though only one of them is good.
2: Yes, well, I do agree with that.
1: Okay. Yeah, yeah.
2: The second and the especially of the original three, the second and the third one are some of the worst movies I've ever seen in my life.
1: Yeah, and then
2: the second one's unwatchable.
1: Oh, see, I think the second one is great until they get on that bloody boat and travel back to Miami or wherever they go.
2: Oh, yeah.
1: Like, until then, it's like, this is actually kind of interesting. They become little gorilla animal savior people, and then that quickly ends, and it's like the King Kong version of Jurassic Park, and it's very silly.
2: Yeah.
0: It's like when Crocodile Dundee went back to Manhattan. It was stupid.
2: Yeah. Should have kept that at a one movie
0: situation. Should have
2: stayed in the
0: outback,
2: Hey, John, have you played any sport this week?
0: Well, thanks for asking. Yes, I'm back to Petonk.
1: Such a good name.
0: Yeah.
2: Petonk.
0: Petonk. We've been through this, haven't we?
2: We have.
0: Right, Petonk, for those who aren't aware, is a French game, but it's just a French version of bowls, really. You don't roll, they call them boules instead of bowls, and you're trying to get it close to the jack, which is called a pish. But it's basically the same idea. You don't roll it, you sort of throw it. You throw the big, heavy metal boule.
1: Yeah, I'm forgetting the Italian one, but it sounds just
0: so bocce's similar.
1: Bocce, yeah, yeah.
0: But they tend to throw it underarm, but the same process.
1: Underarm, but with the hand facing forward, I'm pretty sure.
0: Oh, well, you might be right. I don't know.
2: Like a flick of the wrist.
1: Yeah, like a swiping.
2: Like, get out of the way.
1: Scrolling your phone or your iPad.
2: With your full hand.
1: Yeah,
2: yeah.
1: That's right.
0: Yeah, so I'm back. And last week, I play, it's a Wednesday, we play, I played out of my brain.
1: Oh, yeah?
0: Yeah. The first two times back after all my physio and everything, I was pretty ordinary. But for something clicked last week, and I was the star.
1: Oh, yeah.
2: Are we going to see a Commonwealth Games debut from
0: you? No, I'm happy playing in East Keeler with all my new friends.
1: Oh. Nice.
0: At University of the Third Age.
2: Ah, yes.
0: That's what we do. Hey, okay, segue there. Speak of University of the Third Age, which you two aren't eligible for because it's for over 55s who are retired and have time on their hands to do interesting things.
1: Yeah.
0: So they offer. It's a great organisation. Cost me $50 a year to join. $50 a year.
2: That's great.
0: And everything else is free. So Patonk's free. We just play. And they have lots of courses. My wife does writing courses. They have art. You know, people do art and stuff. And people learn languages. It's all free. Anyway, that's beside the point. But sometimes they offer interesting experiences. So an offer came up for a tour of the MCG. Ooh. MCG tour. 10 spaces available. So I was hot on the email and said, I want to go to that. Right? So we had to pay for it. It was because you pay the MCG people. So I did it on Monday. Have you ever done a tour of the MCG?
2: I did when I was 11, maybe, with my parents. We did the sports museum and
0: good activity
2: and MCG tour, which I loved. That was very good. But I can't remember heaps.
0: Okay. So was it the old stands or the new stands in place? The new stands, I suppose. Yeah.
2: I guess the new stands. Yeah. I was like, this isn't. I'm not that old.
0: No. Well, I am. And when they were about to pull those stands down, especially the Great Southern Stand where the members was and everything, they opened up for free. You could go and have a tour before they pulled the thing down.
2: Oh. Right?
0: So I remember I took my two boys. Jimmy, who's not with us at the moment, he's popping up to the country, and Francis, and it was great. You know, they took us through. But this is probably, I don't know, must be, well, they were young, so it might have been 20 years ago or 15 years ago, something
2: was
0: like
2: this,
0: that.
2: Was this when Kath and Kim were the halftime or the, I don't know, the halftime entertainment of the AFL?
1: Pre-game entertainment.
2: Pre-game for the grand final.
1: We don't do halftime in the AFL.
2: Yeah.
1: Keep the breaks the same length. Actually, no, I think the last grand final we had an extended break, didn't we? Mm. Last few grand finals we have had halftime performance, haven't we?
0: We've always done something at halftime, even if it was just the sprints with the
1: players.
0: Yeah,
1: that kind of thing. But it's always the same length until recently, I think. It's always been the 10-15 minutes.
0: It is officially 20 minutes, a half-time break in AFL, which is too long, I think. But that's another topic.
1: Sure.
0: Anyway, I'll come back to that because I want to talk about that. We're just coming up to quarter time, but I'll tell you quickly. MCG Tour is fantastic. The volunteers run it. I suppose the money goes to the Melbourne Cricket Club, so it's not as if it's a charity.
2: Mm.
0: But it's worthwhile because they take you everywhere, into the long room, and they show you the broadcast room. And you should see the room that operates the scoreboard screen thing.
2: That'd be cool to see.
0: It's huge, and it's all equipment and computer stations, and it's unbelievable. You wouldn't believe it.
2: Do you see the is this what you mean by broadcast rooms, as in like where they broadcast the actual vision from? So they've got the TVs everywhere. That do you mean that room?
0: Yeah, I suppose so. And that's true. And then the timekeeper's room was good. He's got two red buttons.
2: Okay.
0: And you've got to push both buttons down to ring the siren.
2: Oh, to do the siren.
0: Yeah. And
2: that's kind of fun. So you need to, it's like setting off a bomb or something. Yeah, the two keys. Yeah.
0: And people sitting in a certain space can actually see the guy with his hands.
2: Oh.
0: Could be a girl. I don't know. Hands on the buzzers, ready to go.
2: Ready to go.
0: You know, and if the scores are level, he's got his hands hovering. You think, bloody hell, it's only seconds left.
2: Yeah.
1: So if you press one button, does it stop the clock?
0: I don't know.
1: Yeah, I'd be interested to.
0: Yeah, good point. Anyway, they took us down to the change rooms, you know, for the, there's two main change rooms, obviously. And in between the change rooms is the room where they interview the coach after the game.
2: Mm.
0: You know, you see those interviews.
2: Oh, those, press conference.
0: That's right.
2: Yeah.
0: So they wanted a volunteer to pretend to be a coach. So my hand shot up.
2: Of course.
0: I'll be the coach.
2: Did you get any sound bites from this?
0: No, I should have, shouldn't I? But so someone in the press gallery asked me a question and I thumped my fist on the table and I said, "We was robbed! The players are killing us out there." So anyway, they all thought that was hilarious.
2: Yeah.
0: Hang on a minute, we haven't gone yet.
2: Oh.
0: We haven't gone yet, but we will go to a quarter time break and come back with more exciting stuff.
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5: Do you like parties?
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5: I hope no bad...

0: The Vibe Consultant is hosting a party. We're raising money to keep 3CR pumping through the airwaves, with performances from The Steppers, LXRP and Supermassive River Band. This is gonna be a rager. And the best part, it's only $5 entry. Make sure you're at the Old Bar on Sunday, the 13th of September, from 3 p.m.
1: I would like us to think of this meeting as a serious party.
2: Be there or be square.
3: Peace out.
4: Yes, well, that's about some event that's coming up. Oscar, would you like to fill us in on what that's all about?
0: So I do another show on Tuesdays. I alternate with two other legends, Elysium and Tilda.
4: Yes, they are legends.
0: Yeah, absolutely. And we just decided let's throw a gig, you know, let's have an event. So we've gotten some really cool acts, Supermassive River Band, LXRP and The Steppers.
4: And are they sort of typical things that go with the Vibe Consultant vibe?
0: Yeah, I'd say so. I mean, Supermassive River Band is going to be their first ever set. So we'll see. I've heard demos and I've really liked what I've heard. LXRP is friends of the station. I think one of the members volunteers here, I might be wrong about that, but they're also really good. They just released their first album or EP maybe about 4 months ago, and it's a banger. I really like it. And then Steppers is kind of like dubby, do you guys know the Black Seeds, the Kiwi dub act? Anyway, it's kind of like that, but with a bit more jazzy elements to it. So, yeah, I mean, the Vibe Consultant's always been a bit of a mishmash of genres and vibes and feels.
4: Yeah, yeah.
0: So, you know, most things will go. Yeah, but I'm just excited. It'll be, you know, September's bang on in middle of spring. Well, the first month of spring, so hopefully the sun will be out Sunday afternoon. It'll be great. Just have some beers, watch some...
4: Yeah, at the Old Bar.
0: Yeah.
4: The Old Bar has a bit of a beer garden out the back, doesn't it?
0: Yeah, it does. Yeah, so there'll be a bit of sun, and you can probably sit out the front as well. They normally have some tables out there, and then just pop in whenever the music's on.
5: Hell yeah.
4: So we'd encourage everyone to go down, because it's only $5.
0: Only $5.
4: And that money will...
0: We'll go towards the station. We'll have the option to donate some more if you're keen. We might even have someone manning... merch shop, you know, table.
4: Yeah, and take that little tap reader thing and people can just pay there.
0: So we'll see.
4: Because bars don't take cash anymore.
0: These guys take cash.
4: Oh, that's good. I hate it when that's the case.
0: Yeah.
5: All right, it's fair enough. You should be able to still use cash.
4: When I was on the MCG tour.
5: Oh, yes.
4: I had a cup of coffee afterwards in their cafe.
0: And they don't have cash there, do they?
4: Tried to pay with cash and they wouldn't take it.
0: Mm.
4: I said, you realise my wife is going to know that I've had this cup of coffee now that I have to tap my card. And I told my new friends from U3A at the table, I said, well, I would have bought some food, but not if I have to tap my card. And my wife's going to say, oh, you had a croissant as well, did you? It just doesn't work out for me. Anyway, apart from that. Another great segue. Thank you, Oscar.
0: That's okay.
4: Because I attended a couple of weekends ago the fundraiser for Blues with a Feeling.
0: Mm.
4: And it was great. It was at the Fitzroy Bowls Club, which is a good venue for that sort of thing, there in the Edinburgh Gardens. And I had a small little MC job to do. I interviewed the feature artist, the FA.
0: Okay.
4: And FA was Ezra Lee and the Boogeymen. They were great. Play boogie woogie guitar, boogie woogie piano.
0: Mm-hmm.
4: But the band was guitar and stand up bass and drums and sax, as you'll hear in a minute. Because towards the end, he had a couple of minutes to fill in. This was a live to air broadcast. It was great.
0: Mm.
4: So easy to do. I was expecting lots of equipment, but it's just a laptop.
0: Oh, right.
4: Which sends it back to the station here.
0: Oh.
4: It's probably plugged into the sound desk, I don't know, which was also just a laptop, by the way. And a fella back here was coordinating it.
0: Mm-hmm.
4: And it went live to air and it was great. But towards the end, he had 2 minutes to fill in. So I think he just improvised this thing. Can I play it for you?
0: Sure.
4: That's great. He improvised it, I'm sure. And it's called the, he called it the 3CR Boogie. It goes for 2 minutes. So we've got a couple of minutes before half time. So I reckon, if you, with your permission, I'll play it.
0: Mm-hmm.
4: And then we'll go to our halftime break and come back with some actual sport. What do you reckon?
5: Sounds good to me.
4: Here it comes here.

0: 30.
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8: Mm-hmm.
7: And we're up for that award again this year. I haven't heard any results yet.
8: No, I'm sure you'll hear first.
7: Yeah, so it'd be good to get on the shortlist again at least, wouldn't it?
8: Mm.
7: That's Grant Hanson. So I keep coming back to my MCG tour, which was great. And it ended in the museum, so the sports museum, mm-hmm. which is fabulous. You walk down the stairs and the first thing you see is Fatso the Fat-Ass Wombat.
8: Oh, yeah, I vaguely remember him.
7: Right, from the Olympics. Yeah. He's in the Olympic section. And
8: but Fatso the Fat-Ass Wombat wasn't the official one, was he?
7: No,
8: he was from
7: Roy
8: NHG, I remember now.
7: But he's there. It's the first That's thing you great. See when you go down the stairs. And I thought only in Australia would we have in our sports Olympic museum Fatso the Fat-Ass Wombat.
9: Yeah, that's true.
7: Yeah, it was great. Anyway, that's not why I brought that up. Because another in the footy section, they had a little thing about Mangrook and Mangrook Footy Show.
8: Yeah, cool.
7: And explaining the meaning of Mangrook and the actual game. And there was a

0: and a scarf and a bit about Grant Hanson. So I was pleased to see that. I'm glad they included that.
1: Yeah, awesome.
0: So I'll talk a little bit more about that later.
2: There's still more to go.
0: Oh, there's more to go. It was a great tour. I loved it. I had so much fun. Okay, let's do some rapid fire, random stuff, all sorts of sports, all jumbled in together.
2: Absolutely.
0: And Em's looking at the phone, so I'm assuming you're going to go first.
2: Well, if that's all right. The first one I wanted to start with was about an 18-year-old who is doing some pretty amazing things over in the Premier League. So his name is Lucas Harrington, and you may have recognized him. He's a defender for the Socceroos, and he had an amazing World Cup campaign.
0: Yeah.
2: As I said, he's only 18 years old. And so this year has been a pretty remarkable year for him. So within the last year, he was playing at the Brisbane Roar, and then I think, unfortunately, he's had some... The Roar have had some financial woes, and they released him to an American side. I think it might have been to Colorado, and essentially for nothing. And I think, again, we're needing to free up some stuff, which is unfortunate because they could have and should have got a lot of money for him, but they had to release him, and he went... debuted for them, went and played the World Cup, and he's now being signed to Hull City in the Premier League. And he had offers from...
0: I believe Hull have just been promoted into the Premier League.
2: That's right. Yeah, so that's timing. Excellent timing. So he made his debut in the first round of the Premier League, and they played Man City.
0: That was lucky too, because he was on the bench, and both centre-backs got injured.
2: He didn't start. He was in no way a starter. Yeah. But he came on, he had a wonderful game, and they beat Manchester United, which is pretty remarkable.
0: I believe he acquitted himself quite well.
2: He did very well. And then they had, I think it was an FA Cup game a few days after that, and he was actually named Man of the Match for that. Yeah. Like he's really killing it.
0: Didn't know that.
2: Yeah, and he's literally only 18 years old. Like, it's pretty remarkable, and he's really holding his own. If you watch any of his highlights, there just seems to be a calm to him that you really want from a key defender.
0: So he's tall for a centre back.
2: Very tall.
0: But he's composed.
2: Very composed.
0: Doesn't get rattled.
2: No, he's seems to have really good vision.
0: Yeah.
2: Can read the play really well, but I think, like I said, yeah, ultimately he has this calmness to him that you just want, like, in your brick wall.
1: You might not expect from someone who's only, 18 years old.
2: Yeah.
1: Like, you generally expect that, say, 24 years onwards when you've had, about 3 or 4 years in the big time.
2: Yeah, it's pretty remarkable. I think as I get older, there's a lot of stuff the way I notice that I go about my life that I have a calmness because I have... the data and the experience to know and be like, I've been through this before. I know this situation or whatever it is, and I can deal with that. But he literally doesn't have, he's 18. And I don't mean that in a condescending way. I just mean that in a way that it's quite remarkable to have such a calmness when you don't have the privilege of experience to go back to and rely on, especially sometimes, in AFL, you're getting the yips or you're out of form in cricket or whatever it might be, you can kind of go back to what's worked before and all of this. But it's really amazing. I'm excited for our Socceroos team for the next Men's World Cup in 4 years' time. We have got a really young side, including Harrington. So I'm very excited for that.
1: Just quickly, because you mentioned there was financial woes at Raw. Was that salary cap problems?
2: Yeah, this is something I can have a look in the break and give you some better info. Because when I read about it at the time, I was like, oh, this sounds... just seems to be a really good indication of the state of, A-League football in Australia.
1: When the Western United just went under and they've ended up taking the stadium apart. Despite community wishes not to, because of their financial woes, and that's a team that only just had won

0: championship, what, 3 years ago or something.
1: Yeah, it's they by no means were flailing at the bottom of the ladder.
0: Like, yeah, so yeah. It just is, yeah, it raises the question of, is the whole league, you know, are they going to be able to sustain itself?
1: Yeah.
0: If it's just one team, that probably says more about the one team. But if it's, I mean, Brisbane Roar have been around for about 20 years now.
1: They have. And I think it's just A-League has always had a bit of an issue with, I guess, finding support in. It always had sort of, I don't know, financial woes, but just they just don't seem to have the culture and the genuine, like the genuineness of fans that the second tier leagues do. So like if you go to a Preston game or an Oakley game or like or that the highest level, the state levels, I guess, though they're like just cult like followings and you've got people there with the flares and like almost like a you know, a Premier League sort of like crowd, I suppose, that level of commitment to clubs. But I don't feel like there is that sort of ride or die feeling for A-League clubs in the same way that more like suburban, and I don't mean like amateur, I mean like the top of the state leagues and stuff. Just interesting. I don't know why that hasn't seemed to be replicated. Maybe it's because they've made these teams like kind of like Western United. It didn't come from...
0: Yeah.
1: Like, you know...
0: Like if they'd chosen a Werribee side, if there
1: was
0: one.
1: Yeah,
0: I don't know if there is, but instead of kind of inventing it, maybe...
1: Maybe that would have...
0: It would have carried over a lot of those fans.
1: Exactly. So, yeah, look, there would definitely be others more versed than I about why that is, but it's something I've noticed. You see some videos from games in that second tier and it just looks like the passion is there.
0: That's cool. I didn't
1: know
0: that.
1: It's really cool. It just doesn't seem to exist anywhere else in the A-League, unfortunately. But yeah, so keep an eye out for Lucas Harrington. I think he's going to have a very long career, which is really, really exciting. Pretty cool making your A-League debut. Yes, Premier League debut as an 18-year-old.
0: Yeah. This is... Do we have cycling news or do you just want to play it?
2: Oh, no. I've got a brief one about the Vuelta a España, the third Grand Tour of the men's.
0: Yep.
2: So I thought we'll do our little
0: Tour de France. Craftwork, yeah.
2: Bed. Maybe I should just turn it down a bit.
1: Yeah, I was like, what's going on here? John, settle down.
2: So that's meant to be cyclists pushing up the hill and breathing heavily. And the one cyclist who doesn't breathe heavily when he pushes up the hill is Tadej Pogačar, who was winning the race easily. Every day he was way ahead. He was so much better than everyone else. Anyway, Tadej is out.
1: Yes, I saw there's a video or photo of him in hospital.
2: Yeah,
1: did he have
2: crashed,
1: a crash?
2: A bad crash.
1: Ooh.
2: And I think there was concussion involved. Ooh. He was bleeding from the head. His those Lycra suits, they get torn to shreds. So
0: yeah.
2: I think he landed on his shoulder as well. And he was holding his arm. He might have had a broken arm like me, I don't know. And probably a broken collarbone, because they always break their collarbones when they come over the handlebars.
1: Oh, goodness.
2: And I think it was caused, it wasn't his fault. I think it was just a water bottle that somebody accidentally dropped and caused a bit of a crash, you know. So he's out. But it's great for the race because it makes it really a competition again. Right? Because he was
1: far
2: so
1: ahead.
2: Far ahead, yeah.
1: Do you think that...
2: He won three stages and just was doing it easy.
1: If this had happened in a couple of stages' time, do you think he was close to just winning it outright and it wouldn't have mattered even if he'd missed the last few or something, he still could have won?
2: Well, he's still got to cross the finish line on the last day to win. Yeah.
1: Right.
2: But so now it's a really close thing. The leader at the moment is Enric Mas, who's a Spaniard. So the Spanish are delighted that they've got one of their own winning their race at the moment.
0: Yeah, great.
2: Yeah. And there's an Oscar.
0: Oh, yeah?
2: There's an Oscar who's a Scot, Oscar Only. He's a Scot, young guy.
0: Oscar Only? I'm the only Oscar.
2: O-N-L-E-Y, yes. So he's... Yeah. So he's a Scot, and he's wearing the white jacket at the moment, which is for the best young rider. So he's doing really well. He's in the top 10, and he's winning that, and he came second on the stage I watched the other night. So there it is. The Aussies, they're there. You see them, and they're participating in their teams, and they're helping, but they're not in the top 10 or looking like getting any of the any of the major prizes. But they're there. They're doing well.
0: I was wondering what you guys thought now that the wild card round has come and gone. What do we think of it? Are we for it, against it? Do we not really care?
1: Fully against it.
0: You're fully against it?
1: Yeah.
2: I think you'd rather have a bye and no one plays.
1: Yeah, well, I think two reasons. One of them, it is a clear money grab for the AFL. Like, I don't feel like it serves a purpose for the game more than it does making money for the AFL. I think that if my team had finished 10th and has made it to what I'm calling the first week of real finals, obviously I'd be delighted. But I also think that if you finish 9th or 10th, if particularly 10th in an 18 team competition, you don't deserve to play finals. Like, sorry, but you just weren't good enough. And something that I really like about the Premier League is that it is the best overall. So the equivalent of the minor premiership, so Freo would have been the Premier League champions,
2: full stop.
1: So I'm not saying that I want that necessarily. I think we could place a bit more importance on that, because I think consistency over the year like that should be the thing that is most rewarded.
0: I would agree with that if every team played each other twice or only once.
1: Yeah, yeah.
0: I think it's a bit hard in the AFL when some teams have much easier fixtures than others.
1: Totally. Yeah. I definitely am not looking to change it that much, but I think that if your team ends up 10th, then you don't deserve to be playing finals, and I don't think it's necessarily a good thing for the game to have someone who's 10th in the second, like the first proper week of finals.
2: However,
1: yes, go on.
2: It has fed into the Carlton fairy tale. Mm-hmm. Didn't they finish 10th?
0: Yep.
1: They were the ones who finished 10th, yeah.
2: And they've won. They won that match.
1: Yeah.
2: And it's put them into the finals for real.
0: So I don't personally care either way about the wild card. I'll be honest. I'm not for or against it. I mean, we had two good matches. I think, though, that Carlton getting through actually proves, well, it'll be evidence for the AFL to keep doing it.
1: Mm-hmm. Yeah. I'm kind of annoyed that they did win, because if they had lost, it would have been like, yeah, look at that. It turns out that 8th is a little bit better than 9th, and 7th is definitely better than 10th.
0: I think the reason it hasn't happened is because that's just not true this year. No one could convince me that this year's Collingwood is better than this year's Carlton. You just couldn't do it. They're not as good. I think it made total sense that Carlton beat Melbourne, even though Melbourne have had a really good year and a much better year than anyone expected. Once they changed the coach and got that spine and the midfield working properly, I mean, they've beaten all the best teams since then.
1: And Collingwood didn't beat a top 8 team. I think they didn't beat a single team except for one time, I think.
0: Right.
1: So they were never going to go well.
0: Look, I think I think Carlton, after that change of coach, are better than all of the teams that were in the wild card round. I think the Bulldogs, if you remove some of their injury woes, might have been a real challenge, but they had them. And I think they seem scarier to me than Sydney or Hawthorn.
1: You don't want to be playing them. I think anything can happen in finals. We know that.
0: Totally.
1: And I absolutely agree. Like, you wouldn't want to be playing them in finals.
0: I'm more afraid of them than I am of Adelaide. The only two teams that I think, as a Lions supporter, that I would want to play, I'd rather play Carlton instead of, it would be Fremantle and Geelong. Yeah. The rest of the teams aren't as scary to me as the Carlton is. And so the reason I'm bringing it back to that is, like, I actually am not arguing for or against the wild card round. I think we watched some good football, so that's nice. But it is going to be, like, this is the perfect outcome for the AFL to push it further for further years.
1: Which is unfortunate. Yeah, it's, like, it's fun to see Carlton. I think it's, while we're here and while we have it, of course it's going to be fun to see Carlton, but I don't think for the integrity of the game, I don't think that we should be having a 10th placed team. I also think, you know, Carlton have been doing so well, but maybe they should have, that again, that's all decisions that you need to make as a football club. They should have, you know, spent less time losing at the start of the season and chosen their coach sooner and, you know, whatever it might be. Look, I'll take it. I'll enjoy watching Carlton run, make some people sweat. That's definitely good. But yeah, I think long term, it doesn't make much sense to me.
2: You know, Oscar, you made a good point there about the season being a little bit unequal in terms of everyone doesn't play each other twice and all that sort of stuff. And I filled in the survey yesterday for the AFL Fans Association fan survey. They do it once a year. And that was one of the questions. You know, would you like to somehow see the draw evened up in some way? So I'd encourage everyone to join the AFL Fans Association if you love Aussie Rules footy, because you get to have a real say through this survey especially. And we've had one of the fellas in talking to us about the association, and the AFL, maybe it's reluctant, but they do listen.
1: They do. They do listen to them. They listen to them about the membership cards, didn't they? And they were, yeah, they did. It was interesting talking to him because they did start as a bit of a rogue group, but that's how everything good starts, I guess. And they now have sway to take things to the AFL, if not, albeit reluctantly, but they do listen.
2: So all the old furfies are there, like the allocation of grand final tickets. That one comes up and you get to have a say on that. And the season was won. And then the rules, they got a whole section on the rules and how you feel about this and how you feel about that. And so it's a good one to participate in. So I'd encourage people to join up.
0: I do have a rules question, unless we don't have time for it.
1: Well, why don't you ask the question and then we can answer in
0: after the break.
1: Yeah.
0: I want to know what people think of the new lasso rule, out of bounds by foot.
2: Oh, okay. Yeah, we can do that.
3: Hi, folks. This is Donna Fisk, and you're listening to The Sporting Record. 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
5: I'm driving a car owned by the person I'm house sitting for at the moment.
3: Oh, yeah.
5: It's new and fancy, and you know, like you just press a button and it unlocks, and then you press another button and it turns on, and the rear vision mirrors pop out and all this kind of stuff.
3: Have you preset a station on there for
5: them? Well, I don't want to do too much of that because it's not my car, but its 3CR signal is not AM, it's digital. So it makes it a lot better going through the city or something like that.
3: Oh, yes.
5: And so I don't get all that interference from the tram lines and the buildings. Yes. So, I mean, I did that today. I had to drive straight through the city to get here from
3: Well, the worst place
5: Altona.
3: To hear 3CR is in Gertrude Street around the corner.
5: Exactly,
3: When you hear it in digital, say it's music that's playing, is it stereo or how does it – is it just
5: I think it would still be mono. I think all the racks – treat it like mono.
3: Yeah, I suppose so.
5: I'm not sure though.
3: Yeah.
5: Anyway.
3: Yeah. So what was your question again? Something about...
5: What do we think of the lasso rule? If it goes out by foot, irrespective of if it's out on the full.
3: That was one of the questions on the AFL Fans Association, right? And I said I like it and I think it's been adjudicated quite well.
5: Okay.
3: They don't make many mistakes. And does the VAR interfere sometimes?
5: All the time.
3: They're not sure. But
5: I think I'm
4: just
5: hinting,
4: in general.
5: I think I'm hinting.
4: Yeah,
5: at where,
4: you're
5: where
4: not
5: I'm going.
4: Loving it.
3: See, I think it's good that the boundary umpires actually get to make that decision. They can be overruled by the field umpire, but basically they have always done the out of bounds on the full rule.
5: Mm-hmm.
3: So they might as well do the last touch rule because they're in a good position to see it.
5: Mm-hmm.
3: Whereas often the field umpire will be just watching the backs of the players. They might not know who's. Boot it's come off, you know.
5: Mm-hmm.
3: So it works in that sense. Occasionally they make it a little blue, but you know.
4: Oscar,
3: so what's your problem?
5: I hate it. I don't think it's
4: it's just right. Obviously,
5: it's done the opposite of what they wanted it to do. It's made the game more boring. It hasn't stopped stoppages. It's only made them just as much. And the amount of times we have to sit through a bloody VAR over a decision that really should be a throw-in anyway, I can see no positive from it. The worst part for me, though, is that you lose that chaos ball in the mid from a throw-in and you know the tap down from the rucks, and instead you've got the exact same thing, but they're just booting it straight into the forward 50 and then it bounces out anyway because of the pressure. So you're just shifting a stoppage from one part of the field to another and you're just creating more congestion because that's a narrower area. It just makes the game boring. I'm so disappointed in it and I really hope they get rid of it.
4: Were you excited for it?
5: I was curious.
4: Yeah.
5: I mean, I think that it works a bit better in the AFLW because there's less players.
4: Yeah, I was going to say I was really excited for it because I love it in the AFLW. I think it was an absolute, like, whoever had that idea, just brilliant. Has worked so well, has freed up a lot of congestion. It's meant the ball moves a lot better. Like, I think it was a great, it was a masterstroke. But so I was therefore really excited for the men's, but I don't think it's worked as I don't think I feel as strongly about it as you do, but I did think, oh, this hasn't really been doing what I thought it would do. And
5: well, so whoever gets the kick, say, you know, team one gets the kick from the boundary line, all their players run forward into the forward 50. And then that means all the defenders go there too, except for a handful that are out in the mid who are getting manned so tightly because the last thing you want to have is a center bounce. So in the end, it just goes, it turns into a boundary line kick into the forward 50 and bounces out.
3: But you can play on because of the stand rule. They make the guy on the mark have his foot on the boundary line. So you can easily play on and run.
5: Sure,
3: inwards.
5: But when they do that, they still tend to kick it down the line because the marking up is so tight. I just don't think it's solved any of the problems that they want. And I actually miss the rough and tumble in the mid from the throw-in. I think that was a fun element of the game, and I'm sad that it's gone.
4: Do you think that we should have two less players on?
5: Oh, I don't have an opinion on that.
4: Yeah.
5: I've always found it unusual that they chose to do that with the women's.
4: Yeah.
5: I do think that particular rule works better that way because you can't congest the forward 50 or the back 50 as much. But, yeah, I mean, I think it makes it a lot... I think your fitness needs to be a lot better if you're a forward or a defender than it would be... For the men with the extra two players, but I don't really have an opinion.
4: Yeah,
3: I do. I would like.
4: Yeah. Please
3: to
4: answer.
3: Drop two players out of the men's as well.
4: Really,
3: it's too crowded on the ground. Too many people on the ground.
4: And maybe then the lasso rule would become slightly more effective because you've just got a little bit less.
5: Yeah, there's
4: maybe
5: more space.
4: There's
5: to kick
4: more
5: it
4: space.
5: Into.
4: Yeah, for sure. Interesting. Well, I think we've solved some problems here today.
3: Yeah, that's right. Hey, listen, what's coming up? The NFL is coming to Melbourne.
4: Friday week, is that
3: correct? I call it gridiron. Does anyone ever use that word anymore, gridiron?
5: I don't know that people do, really.
3: Do they say American football?
4: American
3: what do they
4: football.
3: Say?
4: NFL, American football.
3: You were supposed to know what NFL means, but anyway.
4: Yeah.
3: It's a footy code, and it's the National American football one, league. And it's coming to the MCG this Friday.
5: This Friday? I thought it was the
3: Friday?
5: Same week as the...
4: 9/11?
5: I mean, yeah, maybe. Jesus, I hadn't considered that.
3: Yeah, you might be right. Friday week.
5: Yeah, because I think it's the same weekend as the Vibe Consultant fundraiser.
4: Yes. So therefore,
3: but
4: it's on 9/11.
3: You're on Friday night. Yeah.
5: No, I'm on a Sunday.
4: Sunday, Arvo.
3: Sunday, yeah. So this is being played at 10:35 in the morning, our time. Because I suppose that... translates to a good time back in America.
4: Yeah, Joe Jonas, the Jonas Brothers, are halftime entertainment. And also some interesting strategy from the teams about how much time they spend in Melbourne preparing.
3: Yeah.
4: So I think maybe that's why, so it's a 10:30 game or something, but one of the teams is like getting the plane in not that long beforehand, coming into the airport, going to the G, playing the game, and then getting out of there. I imagine it's so that they're not stuffed around
5: for the rest of the season.
4: Yeah, well, even just jet lag for...
5: Don't let it kick in.
4: Yeah, but I thought that was an interesting strategy to be like, right, we're flying in, playing, and getting out. We're not staying there. We're not coming in a few days beforehand to adjust. It's just in and out. Fascinating. Yeah.
3: So maybe they're not aware of just how far the journey is from there. The two teams are LA Rams and the San Francisco 49ers.
5: If they knock themselves out on the plane, wake up, fully rested.
4: Ready to go.
5: Yeah. I don't know.
3: Did you see what I did then?
5: You made it faster.
3: A rookie error. Yeah. Rookie error.
5: You were on 33?
3: Yes, I was. Oh, I can't believe I did that.
5: 33 and a third.
3: So we're coming to the end. At the MCG tour down in the museum, in the cricket section, there is a cricket bat guitar the Greg Champion played in the video of this song.
5: Great.
3: And I was very excited to see it. And you push a little button on a screen and it shows a bit of Greg playing the guitar and singing the song.
4: That's pretty cool.
3: So that's why I had to play it today. Hey, I think we're coming towards the end of this hour.
4: We sure are.
3: And so we need to say goodbye.
4: Stay sporty.
3: Stay sporty. Next Thursday, next Thursday, possibly Jimmy will be here, and we'll see how we go.
5: Beautiful. Thanks, guys.

0: 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Census night was Tuesday, the 11th of August. 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
1: A 3CR supporter.
2: But you also had people that were very fine people.
3: Very fine people.
2: On both sides.
4: And the aliens would mind meld and give them the technology. They're bad aliens.
5: So
4: are you surprised the Nazis were influenced by demons?
6: No, if demons are real, I would definitely think they'd be on the side of the Nazis.
4: Yeah.
7: McDonald's is connected to the Clintons. They chop up the bodies and put them into the sausage and hamburgers. People are being cannibalized. Look it up.
8: And I'm watching CNN talk about this as violent white nationalist protests. We have done everything in our power to keep this peaceful, you know?
9: It's Pepe's become kind of a symbol.
10: Welcome to Yeah Nah Passeran, a show about fascism and its gravediggers. I'm Cam Smith.
11: I'm Andy Fleming.
10: Andy, it's time for our annual wrap-up of the March for Australia. This is the second one, so it's not a long tradition, but still.
11: Yes, I don't suppose we want it to continue, really, do we? But and while it does, there's something to discuss, okay?
10: If present trends continue, it should be a much-reduced show next year.
11: Yes. Yes, it was quite a bizarre affair, wasn't it?
10: Yeah, I think just first things first, before we freak out too much, a year ago, tens of thousands of patriots took to the street.
11: Oh, really?
10: March for Australia. It was a much reduced affair on the weekend.
11: Yes, I think in Nam or Melbourne, I think the police estimate was around 600 in total, including both those for and against White Australia. And I think the composition was a little bit different this time around, Cam.
10: Yeah, I'll say in fairness, the proportions were about the same, but there was not a lot of Antifa on the ground.
11: No, there weren't. Probably because the Antifas didn't organise to be present, but some did. And I guess we should give a shout out. But I suppose most of the attention was on those who marched. But this time, Cam, I think there was, well, if we rewind a little, I think there was some discussion about precisely what was the purpose of this march prior to its occurrence. Because it's my understanding that the initial claim was that the march would be for people who want to promote remigration or the forcible deportation of persons that Nazis and others don't think should be resident or present in the country. But then I think it evolved into free speech. Is that right,
10: Ken? Yeah. So I think we've talked about some of these machinations over the past year. So what happened was a year ago, there was a protest that was originally called for remigration. They ended up watering it down because remigration a year ago was a little bit of a toxic term, just made it about immigration. And I think even on the day, mass immigration. Subsequently though, remigration, which is just a reminder, an inherently genocidal concept, has been embraced by the more mainstream right. And so in the lead up to this event, it was called We Will Have a Rally for Remigration. It was called by Fight for Australia, which is the organization formed by the original group who formed March for Australia until Hugo Lennon, the Nepo baby fail son of property developers, stole their social media out from under them. And they were forced to become Fight for Australia. So they called this remigration rally, but then the Nazis came over the top of them and said, no, we don't want to be marching for keeping non-white people out of Australia. That's not what Nazism is about. We're about free speech.
11: Yes. I think there were some words to that effect on the stage on Sunday, wasn't there, Cam?
10: I'll pay him, Joel Davis. With his speech, first they came for the Nazis and I didn't speak out because I was not a Nazi. We'll certainly go down in history. There is something quite poetic about it. I don't know why.
11: Yes, rather ironic. I don't think there were too many other speakers on the day, apart from the Nepo baby, one of his stupid mates, Davis, and someone who I think they claim to be a comedian. Is that right, Ken?
10: They do. I haven't. This is the thing. I haven't seen any evidence of this. I have seen. I've seen them performing in comedy clubs, but it's one of these. I don't understand this meta anti-comedy that the kids are into. But they don't seem to have brought any jokes to the comedy club.
11: Yeah, I think they've flipped it, as they do. They've flipped the script such that if you're a comedian, your task is to not make people laugh. So fairly reduced in size, many flag wavers, along with a hardcore of those who, kind of people who like to get swastikas on their, tattooed on their bodies and have other views about such matters. And but also somewhat, but did you read the Crikey article, Cam?
10: I did, and I made a similar observation from the live streams that I watched, which was that a year ago there were people there who just really loved Australia. And we have to just accept that those people walk amongst us. They bloody love it, though, and they were out a year ago.
11: Yeah.
10: You could paint an Australian flag on a cow pat and they would come out to salute it. They weren't there on the weekend. It was much reduced, but the quality of marcher was also much reduced. It was a much higher concentration of Nazi.
11: Yeah. But I like the bloke who was, I think there was some, wasn't there some bloke dressed up as Captain Cook and another fella who was dragging a cross after him?
10: I did see the Captain Cook. I believe that was the guy who wants to make Australia British again.
11: Ah, yes, of course. Mabba.
10: Yeah. We'll see if that catches on.
11: Yeah.
10: Speaking of making things British again, though, Andy, should we go to a little song?
11: Yeah, why not?
10: Here's Billy Bragg, 10 Mysterious Photos That Can't Be Explained.

0: Do you like parties?
1: Yeah.
0: We can invite all our friends and have soda and pie.
1: Yeah.
0: I hope no bad.

0: The Vibe Consultant is hosting a party. We're raising money to keep 3CR pumping through the airwaves, with performances from The Steppers, LXRP, and Supermassive River Band. This is gonna be a rager. And the best part, it's only $5 entry. 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
1: I would like us to think of this meeting as a serious party.
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3: Gentle listeners, that was Billy Bragg. 10 mysterious photos that can't be explained. 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You're listening to Yeah Nah Pasaran here with me and Andy, and we're talking about fighting for Australia.
4: No, we're talking about marching for Australia. Can't get it right.
3: Sorry.
4: We're marching and fighting for Australia. But I guess the other thing is that there was an attempt to wrap the flag around the upcoming High Court Challenge Camp.
3: Yes, which is just in a few weeks.
4: 1 week, in fact. Next week, the Nazis are taking, the White Australia Party and their legal representative are headed to the High Court in Canberra for a two-day hearing to determine whether or not the law that was passed by the government, which has prescribed the group, is in fact for or against the Constitution.
3: Now, this is a complicated one, Andy. I have seen our friend Tom Tanaki put out quite a big video about this the other day, which is worth a watch.
4: Yeah.
3: I guess the flaw, the thing that we should be concerned about when we look at this legislation is that, yes, it is good that it's frustrating the Nazis. The problem is that at some point, a less friendly to us totalitarian government may take that legislation and use it against us. Now, of course, the good thing is the most likely candidates for that would be something like the White Australia Party, who have been outlawed and so can never use the legislation against us. So it really would have worked itself out.
4: I think there's Tom's video, and Tom, of course, refers to Professor Ann Toomey's video, which is an analysis by a constitutional lawyer. And I recommend people watch that as well, because she brings an expert legal eye to the legislation and is able to identify what may be some of the grounds upon which, certainly the grounds upon which the application against is being made, and points towards what you've referred to as the potential of this law to be used in all sorts of ways against those that the government, or in fact the minister of the day, does not approve of. So it's going to be a really interesting case, I think, and I've got absolutely no idea what the result will be. But as Tom's pointed out, should the Nazis secure a victory, it won't be just a legal victory, to be a political one as well, I would say.
3: Yes, it'll be quite something to be able to stand on the steps of the High Court and announce the arrival of your party on the political stage.
4: Yeah. The other thing is that's the other thing about the march and the fight and all the other things that are going on that is agitating the right with regards to immigration and the racial and ethnic composition of the great Australian nation. The other thing that occurs to me in watching the antics of the Nazis on the one hand and the apparent upswell in support for a party like One Nation is it does, as they say, history doesn't repeat, it rhymes. And, of course, along with keeping an eye on the contemporary far right, I do spend much time exploring the history of fascism and the far right, and I think it would be wrong to view the kinds of ideas that are put in a more extreme fashion by the Nazis as being isolated from broader currents. And those broader currents in some ways are of the most concern. And what sustained the Nazis over the course of the last 10 years has in fact been the fact that they've been able to comfortably insert themselves into a broader right, very often not because those who support the NSN or its cause are Nazis themselves, but because they simply find the message that is being, or the propaganda that's being produced by such groups, resonate on a emotional and psychological level. In other words, it's not to do with the finer points of a political program, but the way in which it's able to capture and harness popular sentiment and shape it in quite destructive and dangerous ways. So having to negotiate or to analyse the relationship between, I guess, what you might term
2: extreme right and the
4: far right, which is becoming increasingly mainstream and therefore could be considered not far removed from what are the preoccupations of the centre-right. Those sorts of transformations take place in Australia and elsewhere, and it should be of, without wanting to flog a dead horse, something I think people should really pay attention to, grapple with, attempt to understand and begin to more effectively dismantle and to disrupt and to dismantle in the cause of establishing more open, progressive and egalitarian relationships between individuals and communities. But that's just me carrying on, Cam.
3: Yeah. Andy, should we go to a song?
4: Yeah.
3: We've got a couple of songs left to play. We can't put Dolly Parton right after the Nazis. Here's Kneecap with Fenian.

0: That was Kneecap there with Fenian. You're listening to Yeah, Nah, Pass Around on 3CR. Andy, we've got a few minutes left. Andy, any final thoughts perhaps on the efficacy or otherwise of dealing with fascism through the courts?
1: I agree with the principles that were enacted by Anti-Racist Action in the United States, which simply states that we don't and we shouldn't rely on the courts to do our job for us. So whatever happens, that's something that has to be dealt with. But our real strength lies in community and solidarity. And that doesn't depend on the courts. It just depends on people getting active, agitating, educating, and organising.
0: We should be relying on bail conditions being enforced and such things.
1: Yes. Look, it is the case that if the state wanted to really crack down and in a most vigorous fashion, they would do so. But I'm also, of course, that brings to mind the fact that the New South Wales Police, despite the Commissioner's public commitment to have a laser-like focus on Nazi activities in New South Wales, nonetheless, the Nazis were given permission to assemble outside the New South Wales State Parliament, phrasing their protest in terms of abolishing the Jewish lobby. But of course, we know Nazis, they want to abolish Jews as such. And that should always be vigorously opposed.
0: I think we've been doing this for a while, perhaps too long, but I recall many times over the years various police forces declaring that Nazism is eradicated in one state or another. And yet there were Nazi rallies across the country over the weekend.
1: Yeah. Yeah. I think the trick is, as another Nazi said, perhaps the solution is to wear your swastikas on the inside.
0: Yeah. Andy, on that note, unfortunately, still going next to Dolly Parton. Oh, we have one song to take us out. Here's Dolly Parton covering Little Bobby Zimmerman, Don't Think Twice. We'll catch you next week.
1: Yep, it's all right.

One Nation is hoping to break through in the Victorian election. Anti-racists are out to stop them. Unite Against Racism has called a public forum at Trades Hall in Carlton. 6:30 p.m. on Wednesday, the 9th of September. Be there to hear great speakers and get involved. Unite Against Racism is initiated by the Refugee Action Collective, a 3CR supporter.

For many Chileans, the other September 11 commemorates the 53rd anniversary of the CIA-backed military coup that cowardly overthrew the democratically elected socialist government of Salvador Allende. Thousands were killed, disappeared, tortured, and exiled. We would like to invite you to listen to this special program on September the 12th from 10 a.m. to 2 p.m. here at 3CR Community Radio. We will feature a bit of a history, some original recording, testimonies from the exile, and a conversation. September the 12th from 10 to 2 p.m. here at 3CR.

From September 15th to the 22nd, The Return, a play by Alaa Al-Qaisi, will tour theatres in Brunswick, Ballarat, Keysborough and Castlemaine. The Return is the story of Marwan Abu Samra, who awaits the return of his martyred daughters, Nagam and Rozan. Through poetry, music and magical realism, the play explores grief, love and what it takes to remain human in the face of unimaginable loss. For more information and tickets, go to the Free Palestine Melbourne website or look for The Return on Humanitix. Free Palestine Melbourne is a 3CR supporter.

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1: Welcome to Music for the Global Intifada, coming to you from the 3CR studio on the stolen lands of the Wurundjeri people of the Kulin Nation. We pay our respects to all First Nations people, in particular Wurundjeri elders, past and present. We acknowledge that sovereignty has never been ceded and defend all acts of resistance by First Nations people to the ongoing illegal occupation here and across so-called Australia.
0: As into apathy, meet us on the front line and off to the 10th embassy.
2: This program aims to highlight diverse forms of resistance to systemic oppression, and it's a space in which we challenge fascism, racism, sexism, homo/transphobia, and other forms of prejudice indicative of dominant patriarchal and curiarchal systems. Subsequently, content of this program may contain confronting themes and explicit language. 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

0: 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So we started this week's show with a song for Elijah Doughty, who died by being chased on his motorbike near Kalgoorlie. The person who, you know, who did the chasing, you know, did get a super light, like, sentence for doing so. And it was a bit, yeah, shit. So he was only 14 and it's a 10-year anniversary for that. So I thought we should play that song for him. It happened on the 29th of August, yeah, 2016. And that song is by a whole bunch of people. Song for Elijah, Kutcher Edwards, Emma Donovan, David Bridey, Radical Son, James Henry, Archie Roach, Dinjaba, Possum Burns, Ilana Atkinson, Nao Anzai, and Brendan Gallagher. So, yeah, that song for Elijah, Wrap Our Arms Around You. So that's, we started off the show with that one for Elijah. And next we're going to actually be playing an interview, which is slightly unusual for us, but we do it from time to time. As it was, we're at Purple Day last week supporting queer youth, and this is an interview done by Amy from Kill Your Lawn and Kick Your Fence. On Friday mornings, this was an interview with LGBTIQA plus refugees in the Kenyan Kakuma refugee camp, and they're sharing their experiences and stories. So thank you to Amy for the interview and everyone who was part of it for sharing for us the struggles that people go through. So we're going to listen to both parts of that. We're going to start off with that now and the introduction by Amy as well. So let us have a listen.
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2: Hello, listeners. This is Amy with a deviation from my usual broadcasting. I don't usually talk foreign affairs or refugee issues, but I am using my platform today to share a struggle going on in another part of the world. That struggle is the plight of LGBT plus refugees living in the refugee camp known as Kakuma in Kenya. Several years ago, I was a pen pal to one of these refugees online, where we regularly talked and had video conversations, and I got to meet members of that person's queer family. I was able to raise funds with friends and community to support them, and I was one of many across the world doing so. I discovered during this time that to be an LGBT plus refugee in Kakuma refugee camp was to find yourself not in a place of refuge, but in another dangerous and life-threatening situation. Before I go on to describe the lives of these refugees, I would like to let you know that this is going to be a challenging podcast in terms of the content. There will be mentions of violence, murders, and sexual assault. If any of this causes you distress, you can call Lifeline at 13 11 14 or 1-800-RESPECT at 1-800-737-732. Continuing on with the story of how I came to know these refugees, through my pen pal, I saw that LGBT plus refugees in Kakuma were experiencing murders, horrible violence and beatings, and sexual assault. Sexual assault was not limited to cisgendered women. I also heard accounts of trans people experiencing that. There was a complete failure from the United Nations and Kenya to prevent this. My acquaintance eventually moved within the camp with his group to a well-known group called Block 13. Block 13 was probably the most prominent group at the time, reaching across the world, exposing the struggle of LGBT plus refugees. I'm still working out what happened to Block 13, and I hope to bring more content in the future on what happened to Block 13 and where the people are who are in that block. The refugees you're about to hear me speak with are refugees from Uganda. They have started a new group within the camp and are trying to raise money in order to develop projects that help them finance sustainable efforts into looking after the needs of LGBT plus people within their section of the camp. Let's now turn to that interview. Would you like to start off by telling us how long each of you have been at Kakuma?
3: Okay. I've been there like right now is 4 years. 4 years, if I'm not mistaken, it could be four or four plus. Then Sammy, maybe you can tell her.
4: Well, I've been here for over 4 years now. Soon being five in a 2 month period.
3: Well, Rachel, how long have you been here?
5: I've been there for quite 3 years now.
3: Okay, and Brenda?
6: It's been four, just like you guys.
3: Oh, yeah. So most of us are five, four, three, around there. Mm.
2: And do you all identify as LGBT plus refugees?
3: Yes. My sisters here are lesbians, and for us...
2: And is that how you came to be a refugee, or was it because of war?
3: Actually, after the anti-gay bill was passed back in our home country, Uganda, so life became a little bit harder for us. It just even mere surviving day to day, you know, you couldn't get like a taxi from one place to another. We began feeling like we are hunted down. And if they caught you, you could be beaten by mob justice to death, you know, and stuff like that. So life became extremely challenging for us, whereby we had to move to the next country to seek just safety. Our education perished and life came to a standstill. So that's how we ended up in Kenya, in Kakuma refugee camp. But life here hasn't been fair at all. You know, the refugee camp conditions, I mean, a lot happens here that is not written or it's not televised outside there. So that's how most of us ended up here. Fear of persecution and all the challenges that we had faced, segregation, you know. The level of homophobia that was happening back home, it was too much for us to handle. And for the sake of safety for life, I mean, I've had friends who have lost their lives.
2: Let's talk a little bit about life in the camp. So you were just saying you were fleeing persecution. Mm. My understanding from having some contact with our mutual friend several years ago was that life in camp still is a place of persecution, of violence, and sometimes violent crimes and murders. Is that still the case?
3: Yeah, that's still the case. But now at times when we form small groups like these ones, whereby we decide to take a shelter, like we understand ourselves, like 10 to 15 people, that can at least provide some bit of security, you know, the solidarity that we have. We are together. If something happens to one, we are all called up. We are summoned, then we are around. That has tried to improve the security issue because now we live in groups. So it's better than living a solitary life here. So our community, if something happens to one, we are always concerned. That's how we have tried to manage the issue of insecurity. You know, some you can at least add on that, some of the challenges that are faced. Yeah.
4: Well, it is a fact that this place is not ideal. I mean, we are highly discriminated, both from fellow refugees and the staff from the UNHCR itself, the law enforcement. You know, there is a lot of social injustices that, you know, are just underway on a daily basis, you know. And we have nothing to do about it. unfortunately, other than raising our voices and reaching out to people like you to help extend, you know, our voices of cry and stuff. So just like how we go to flee from our country or our countries, it is the same scenario. It is always the same case scenario, even down here. So just like Rashid has said, if it's not for the groups that we formed, I mean, we're highly persecuted, highly, highly persecuted. We fight so much to try to relate with the, which is close to impossible, you know, trying to relate to the communities and stuff and other people. You know, mind you, this is a place of over 250,000 people. And worst case scenario, we have to be the least in numbers. That's for a fact. So now just imagine over 100,000 eyes on you, homophobic, the law enforcement inclusive. So you can understand how tough that is, you know, for a human being, you know. Yeah, so basically life here isn't ideal at all. I mean, the end goal would be, you know, finding settlement elsewhere, you know, because even, I mean, surviving, day by day surviving is not just a hassle, but everything is life-threatening, you know.
7: You've also, you're talking about groups. Were any of you involved in Block 13? Some people might be aware of Block 13 from some years ago. They made some international awareness of their situation in Kakuma and they had some attention in the United Nations. Were any of you involved in that group?
4: Well, us around here, no.
7: Okay.
4: But I do know about Block 13. I mean, I can give you a little bit of insight on how, I mean, the force tried to influence something, but of course, the UNHCR or the United Nations was highly guilty. So they literally had to dismantle it from within. So that's why it never, you know, had any fruits.
3: So it's not there at the moment, but that cannot stop us from forming another group, you know, coming together. Yes.
7: And so what you're working towards is trying to be self-sufficient as possible.
3: Exactly. You know, like finding projects that can help empower the LGBT community here, like the poultry projects, you know, the solar projects, and, you know, try to build better shelters. We believe that through those projects, we can become self-independent, you know. I mean, we don't have to beg to survive. Such a project like a poultry project, it can raise employment opportunities. It can be a source of food. You know, we can sell the eggs. I mean, it can at least try to fight the depression and idleness and employment that comes up in the mix of being here at the camp. I mean, people are depressed here. You wake up, you have nothing to do. Even if you wish like doing something, you have no proper papers or documentation that can allow you to do something, you know. But if we wake up and have like projects like poultry, that can be a milestone or a turning point in our lives, you know. Now, like for the ladies, yeah, they have been quiet, but at least they can also tell you their side, you know. They lack sanitary pads, you know, the hygiene is so poor, the sleeping, the shelters are so poor, you know. When the rain comes, it floods. And when it's hot, it's too hot to stay inside, you know. I don't know why they are quiet, but they can tell us. Also, they can tell you their side of the story, the challenge they face as ladies here at the camp.
8: Hello again. This is Brenda.
7: Yep.
8: Life this side is so hard, whereby, like, as ladies, we find a problem of pads. You have to use pads like 2 days, and you know, we end up getting sick, and there is no medication, enough medication. So life is not easy this side, and we have no justice this side. Some of us are even raped, whereby you can't even, you know, tell anyone. You just end up getting depressed. you end up getting depressed, and life is so hard this side.
7: I'm really sorry to hear that. I imagine there are also some women in the camp with children.
8: Yeah. And then children are really suffering. We just have one meal a day. One meal, and that's it. Like today, we just add porridge alone.
7: That's not enough.
8: Yeah, that's not enough. You know, we can just been given just 1 kg of rice and 1 kg of beans, which is not enough for us. Not enough to build our health. And when it comes to those sanitary pads, they're not of good quality. They end up affecting us. We get UTI, which, you know, it's so common for a girl who's not taking care of his hygiene. Yeah, so basically life is just not fine this side.
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8: Yeah.
7: And you've been there since US aid funding has been cut by the Trump government. Have you felt that yourselves?
8: So deep. And so tough nowadays. Yeah.
7: Yeah. Are there people living with HIV AIDS in your group?
8: Yeah, so many of them.
7: Yeah. And I imagine that the USAID funding helped provide medication for that?
8: No.
7: No?
8: It was cut, yeah.
7: It was cut, yeah.
8: Yeah.
4: You questioned about whether some ladies over here have babies, right? And children.
7: Yeah.
4: Yeah, one thing I would really love to put out there are the babies. Just like you're being told that every basic need is lacked around here. So mothers lose lives and leave babies. So imagine a six-month-old baby that requires baby formula. Or initially required, you know, breast milk, and it isn't there no more, and they require baby formulas. So that's not something that is being given for free or on the food items. So we literally have to find ways on how to purchase it from the, you know, the supermarkets, and it's highly pricey. So now imagine just boiling water for a baby. That's not it, you know. They even get infected and eventually lose their lives. So pre-toddlers and babies and even toddlers that have already, you know, lost their mothers. So it's something I didn't want to leave behind.
7: That raises one question for me. You don't have to have an answer for this, and anyone can answer this, but are there abortion services in Kakuma for women who don't want to have a baby?
4: Nah.
7: So if a woman is assaulted and has a baby from that assault at camp, they have to go through with the baby.
4: They have to. And some of them even commit suicide or try committing suicides.
7: I see.
4: I have a lot of suicide cases, and there is no therapy. There is nothing. So we just hold each other's hands and just go through it.
7: I see.
4: Yeah, and it's one of the reasons that has raised a huge number of, you know, mothers losing lives or babies losing lives. So, yeah.
10: There's kind of a lot of things that are coming up to the fore at the moment as well, particularly in terms of the way that we imagine, for example, essential work and also sort of essential community life or essential caregiving. And how those function. If we think about sort of the way that queer family often takes very, very sort of different forms and very, you know, important and meaningful forms that often don't match the picture of normative, heteronormative family life, but how so many of the affordances or the restrictions or the kind of the governmental sort of imagining of the way that we should live and what we need to live and what we need to survive really is shaped around heteronormativity. You know, it's around the family life in the suburb, as opposed to many you know, single individuals who have shared queer family, both sexual and community connections that sustain them and that kind of give them life and give them sort of energy and comfort and safety and security and support.
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7: And so I'm interested about how you get access to food and medicine. What's it like? Do you have to travel? Do you have to walk a distance in the camp to get there? Is it a long walk? Is it a safe walk? And you obviously need money to get a lot of the things that you need, which is obviously ridiculous when you're refugees. So what's that like?
4: Well, it's Misami. The conditions on how to get food. Before, when the US aid was still in play, it used to be about 3 items of food, and they used to give about 2 kgs each item. But ever since Trump cut that, it turned to only 1 item, and that is sorghum. So it's only 1 kg. Now imagine surviving on 1 kg of sorghum for an entire month. It's ridiculously impossible.
7: What's sorghum?
4: Sorghum, it's not a cereal. Sorghum is...
11: It's millet?
4: Do you know millet?
11: So it falls in that kind
4: of... Yeah, in that family of millet and stuff.
11: Sorghum, millet.
7: Okay, yep.
11: Yeah, so we are given 1 kilogram of sorghum for a whole month, which, to be realistic, is not enough.
4: And mind you, the camp is so huge. There is only 2 centers that distribute food to over 200 and something refugees, 200,000. So there are only 2 centers. So you find yourself having to travel over 10 kilometers reaching out to that center. Do you know what literally happens? Is someone will have to wake up at 3 a.m., 3 a.m., you go and stand in a line. Many people faint. And when the sun comes out, it is so hot that people will literally, you know, dehydrate and faint. Being rushed home, you just, you know, put down, laid them, cover them with sacks, and, you know, they end up even missing that food. So those are some of the harsh conditions. On the side of medication, I would say it's zero. I mean, it is zero. Ever since USAID was closed, it is now zero. Nothing like medication. You literally have to, you know, if it's an infection, if it is, you know, any disease, malaria, diarrhea, you just have to survive with it. Lucky you survive and live. If you're not lucky, I mean, you're buried. That's literally what happens.
7: Right. And so I imagine also there's a sense of fear about walking that distance as well for your group as well, being LGBT+, walking that way to go get those essential foods, even though it's so meager.
4: It is terror. It is literal terror. I mean, transgenders get harassed, so you can imagine, you know. I mean, our lesbian sisters get raped, and no justice has ever been served, you know, because it's a huge camp, and it's very big, you know?
7: Yeah. Well, actually, I don't know. I'm privileged in that regards, and I really appreciate you speaking to me today to help bring awareness to at least this corner of Australia. You were saying you had some issues with the UNCR. Do you want to elaborate a little bit on that, if you feel safe to do so?
4: Everyone has issues with them. The service delivery, there is nothing like service delivery. I mean, those people end up, for instance, when a donation comes in, let's say it's in medication or food, you realize those people have stores whereby they literally have to sell that food to, you know, to refugees. So everyone, not just LGBTQ community, but everyone has issues with the UNHCR. The service delivery is very, very poor. I mean, they drive around in SUVs. We see them in Land Cruisers. I mean, in ACs, their offices are, you know, with ACs. They don't even feel the hot sun. So everyone has, I mean, 100%, 1,000%, everyone has issues with them.
11: And adding on that, that's why we decided to come up with our own small Pride website, whereby we can create awareness and we can directly have help from well-wishers, you know. Because, I mean, let me assure one thing. Even if you woke up this morning and you donated $1 million to those people, nothing's going to change here. They'll still give us 1 kilogram of sorghum a month. The rest is embezzled within the offices, and you have no one to ask, you know. The moment you begin pointing fingers at people, the chances of disappearing are high. I mean, it's a camp, you're a refugee, you have no papers, you have no one to report to. So most of the money disappears within the bureaucracy system that they created, you know. And those people are like bosses over there. You ask no one. You're literally a no one. You're nobody, you know. So when we decided to come up with our small queerpride.africa website, it really helped create awareness, and we can finally have help directly coming to us ourselves, so that we can sit down and see how we can spend the help that has come based on the available problems that need to be solved at the moment, you know. So that website really helped to create awareness. But these people back in their offices, you'll do nothing to them. No matter how much is donated to them, life doesn't change here. Like Sammy has told you, they're driving around in SUVs. They are well fed, you know. Everything for them is okay, and there's nothing you can do about it. So when we decided to come up with our own small community website, I feel like that has created some impact. At least I can share it with you, then you can share it with friends, you know. People can get to help us directly. And I feel like that makes an impact, a positive one, here on the ground. And most of the information that is written online, most of it is vague, you know. And then it's a bit exaggerated and fake. What really happens on the ground here at the camp, the difference then is day and night, you know?
7: Do you want to break down how that money is going to help you? So like the poultry and things like that?
11: Yeah. Actually, the poultry project has been one of the agendas here, and we wrote everything down, what is needed, how it's going to impact the community, at least, and we summarized it under PDF, but still I can hit at some points about the poultry project, you know. First of all, we shall need to set up the poultry housings, you know, where the chicken's going to be, you know, because you cannot bring the chicken and you have no place to raise them. So first we set up the construction. Then after that, when it's ready, we can now, we've been talking to suppliers of the chicken around, and they are willing to supply us with chicken. Then things that can help raise the chicken, like the distillers, water purifiers, medication, you know, all that has been discussed and well documented. Yeah, so it's a step by step. Of course, I know it won't come easy because we are not looking at a small project. We are looking at a project to support the LGBT community, and that it can stand the test of time. Even long after we are gone, the coming community will still benefit from it. So we were looking at doing something really standard, something that can stand the test of time. So we tried to sit down and came to a budget. Although it was a bit high because of the transport logistics, you know, and we are far, far away. We are cut off from the country. We are in northeastern Kenya. It's literally a desert. So to supply us with those things, logistics can be a little bit high, but still that didn't stop us from drafting a budget, you know. So even if it doesn't come all together at once, even bits of it
3: can help start the project to go. You know, the budget was ranging around $25,000. But even if we get in bits, it's okay. We can begin by maybe creating housing for the chicken, then slowly getting the solar, you know, bit by bit. They say 1,000 steps begin with one step, or one by one makes a bundle. Yes.
7: That's a great saying. Do you want to give us some information for people listening to what the website is, how they can reach out, how they can donate, and how they can even talk to you if they want to?
3: Okay. On our website, first of all, let me be clear, it's www.queerpride.africa. I'll say that again, www.queerpride.africa. And the moment you log into the website, most of the information is there. Please, I encourage people to go to the gallery. That's where we have put most of the photos. At least photos can tell more than words can say, you know. At least someone can get a visual understanding of the condition that we are living in. And they can try to attach our voices to the photos that we have put there. Then there's a WhatsApp number there. This is the very number that we are communicating on. They can reach us directly via WhatsApp. We are always there. Then there's the website has a donation link. Any amount, anything can be helpful, especially food. The basics are really a challenge here. Food and medication, like you've heard from our sisters, you know, they're not talkative, I understand. So food, sanitary pads, you know, medication. At least if it's possible, a weekly help can come in very, very handy, you know? Yeah, because here people, imagine you can take porridge for a full day and that's it. You have nothing else. So a weekly food help can be really, really handy. As time goes on, as we look on for a bigger picture, you know, a bigger thing like steps towards becoming self-independent, you know, through the poultry project that I've been talking about a couple of minutes ago, you know. Yes, Ami.
7: Amazing. And so what about your actual shelter where you live? Do you have much shelter?
3: Not really. We share shelter. We share shelters with people. You know, of course, that poses a hygiene threat.
7: And what does it look like? What does the shelter look like? Is it tarpaulin? Is it just sheets? Is it fencing? What does it look like?
3: It's a mixture. Some sleep in tarpaulins. Others, some old iron sheets. I think, Sam, you can elaborate on that.
4: So to do with shelter, initially the UNHCR only provides taplings. You know what taplings are, right?
7: Yes.
4: And I assume you've seen them in photos. They are even labeled UNHCR, the UN agents, blah, blah, blah, blah, blah.
7: Yeah, yeah.
4: So everyone has to hustle on how to get a little bit of funds to be able to afford iron sheets.
7: Okay.
4: And I'm certain you've seen a couple of photos, yeah. So
7: yes, I have. I'm just getting an idea for people. So when we're talking about shelter, we're not talking about a house with doors. We're talking about
4: that's it.
7: Yeah, that's it. Sheets, that's literally and it, tents. Yeah. In the desert.
4: Yes. So imagine the storm, because it is stormy all the time. So at times it just comes and, you know, just carries it. So you find your shelter in about 5 kilometers. And not just you, you know, 1,000 people looking for their stuff everywhere, here and there. Yeah, that's how terrible it is not having, you know, something sustainable. Yeah.
3: Yeah, if it was possible, we could opt for a semi-permanent, you know, proper iron sheets, well fitted to the ground, so that they can withstand the shell, the storm.
4: The storms, you know.
3: But now the taplings are weak. When storm is powerful, you can find your tapling half a kilometer away. And then when it rains, it floods, you know,
11: they cannot stop water from getting in. I think you've seen some of the photos.
7: Well, thank you for sharing that. And thank you to all of you for coming to talk to me today.
11: So at least you can receive a bye from everyone here, beginning with Brenda.
8: Yeah, it was nice talking to you. I hope you talk soon.
7: Thank you. It was lovely talking to you too.
8: Yeah, it's Rachel. It was nice talking to you. At least I felt relieved.
7: I'm glad I can bring some relief in a terrible situation.
4: Well, Sammy. Yes, Amy. It's been nice talking to you. I mean, hope to talk to you again. And send my regards to your dog. You said what's the name again?
7: Cassie.
4: Cassie. Yeah, my regards to Cassie.
11: Okay. Well, I mean, it's Rush here. So regards to Cassie and Cassie's friends. I know she's not lonely. She could be having friends. Say hi to her and the company. And please, I appreciate some food that you sent, some food help that you sent about 2 to 3 days ago. At least we managed to share a little that we got from it. Though not enough, but yeah, it's better than nothing, and we really appreciate. At least we bought some small food that we managed to share. We are so grateful. At least such help helps improve our lives here. It was a pleasure talking to you. Hope to talk soon.
7: It was my honor to talk to you all, and yes, we will talk soon.
2: That concludes my interview today with Rashid, Sammy, Brenda, and Rachel. You even got a bit of a shout out there, Cassie, at the end. Yeah, they like you. Well, hopefully we will hear from them again in the future. And in the meantime, if you want to support them or share their cause, please share this podcast or head to queerpride.africa. I will also share a link to queerpride.africa in the description of this episode. Thank you for listening.
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0: And you are listening to Music for the Global Intifada. You've been with us listening to the interview about the group of queer refugees in the Kenya Kakuma refugee camp that was produced, as you heard, by Amy from Kill Your Lawn and Kick Your Fence, and all the information at the end there and how you can learn more about the group there and support them as well. And now we're going to go into some music at the end of the show. Next we're going to play a track, and that's for Naj al-Ali, who was the Palestinian activist, the cartoonist who created the Handala picture of the Palestinian boy who has his back towards us. And there is the story, or it's known that, you know, he will face us again when there is a free Palestine. He was assassinated in London on the 29th of August in 1987. So we're going to play the track by the Majaz Project, the track Song for Naj al-Ali. Let us have a listen.
12: أغنية ليدين قابضتين على حجر، أغنية لصبية تموت واقفة فينحني الشجر.

0: And you're listening to Music for the Global Intifada. We are at the end of the show. We're going to play one last track. And that one is a track for Abisa Dunya, who was Oromo singer against the government there of the Meles Zenawi. And he was gunned down and killed by plainclothes cops on the 30th of August in 1996. So some years ago now, but important to remember, isn't it? So we're gonna listen to a track by him, the track ABO or Jabesa, the Oromo Liberation Front Gets Stronger. So it's a bit of a long track. Let us have a listen, and thank you for listening this week on Global Inter.
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0: From September 15th to the 22nd, The Return, a play by Alaa Al-Qaisi, will tour theatres in Brunswick, Ballarat, Keysborough and Castlemaine. The Return is the story of Marwan Abu Samra, who awaits the return of his martyred daughters Nagam and Rozan. Through poetry, music and magical realism, the play explores grief, love and what it takes to remain human in the face of unimaginable loss. For more information and tickets, go to the Free Palestine Melbourne website or look for The Return on Humanitix. 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

0: The Vibe Consultant is hosting a party. We're raising money to keep 3CR pumping through the airwaves, with performances from The Steppers, LXRP and Supermassive River Band. This is gonna be a rager. And the best part, it's only $5 entry. 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
1: I would like us to think of this meeting as a serious party.
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0: 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IWST is a 3CR supporter.
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2: You know, there's people, like you said, have been on casual for 7 years. Well, it's supposed to be casual employment. People want full-time jobs. They don't want to be sitting there casual, not knowing they're going to get any days, any leave or whatsoever. Especially, you look at all the casuals in our industry at the moment, they're sitting home. You know, people want full-time employment and they should be entitled to employment.
3: And look at all the people who were used and abused as casuals in the aged care sector and all the problems that are facing people now and all the deaths that are following.
2: In the meatworks.
4: Welcome to Electronic Intifada Radio. I'm Nora Barrows-Friedman. On this episode, the architecture of genocide. E.L. Wiseman discusses his new book about Israel's destruction of Gaza.
5: The Gaza Strip is a relatively flat area. Although we can speak about it has topographical features which are incredibly important in its history and in the history of the genocide, but the Israeli army loves topography. It loves hilltops, and where it doesn't have them, it creates them. And it creates a landscape of total control and total erasure.
4: Rokhaya Shamsuddin reports from Lebanon.
6: As the bombardment presses forward, rescue teams remain active on the ground and border villages continue to absorb and endure the weight of the Israeli attacks.
4: And on the Resistance Report, John Elmer reports on how the future of the U.S. military's battered and abandoned Persian Gulf bases has been cast into doubt.
7: These bases are done for and serve no purpose in a world where Iran has the capabilities and is willing to use them in the way that they have. Obviously, the military planners knew that those bases were going to become a problem. I don't think they knew how big a problem.
4: This is Electronic Intifada Radio. I'm Nora Barrows-Friedman. This episode highlights the news, interviews, and

0: writer and author E.L. Wiseman about Israel's destruction of Gaza. He's the founder and director of Forensic Architecture, an organization that has spent decades documenting state violence and human rights violations around the world. Since 2023, the group has worked to produce evidence for the International Court of Justice's case against Israel. He draws on this work in his new book, Ungrounding: The Architecture of Genocide. But first, Israel has designated Palestinian children's paper kites a national security threat. Israel has threatened expanded assassinations and forced evacuations across the remaining areas of the Gaza Strip, not currently in the official extermination zone, following fabricated panic about Palestinian children playing with paper and plastic kites. Israeli media reports that war crimes fugitives Prime Minister Benjamin Netanyahu and Defense Minister Israel Katz, quote, directly warned Hamas on Sunday that if the launch of kites across the Gaza border into Israeli territory does not stop immediately, the Israeli army will increase strikes on the Gaza Strip. Netanyahu and Katz stated that the Israeli attacks would target those responsible for the launches, in other words, threatening the targeted murder of kids who play with kites. This came after four handmade kites had been found near the Nahal Oz settlement colony. The Anadolu news agency pointed out that the lightweight kites are controlled by strings from the ground. If a string breaks, however, wind currents can carry them beyond Gaza, where some residential areas lie only a few kilometers across the boundary. As we'll hear later on in the show, the Israeli military depopulated and erased Palestinian villages near Gaza in order to construct militarized civilian outposts masquerading as Jewish farming settlements around the so-called Gaza envelope nearly 80 years ago. Ismail Al-Tawabta, Director General of the Gaza Government Media Office, said on Sunday that what the Israeli occupation promotes as dangerous acts of war are nothing more than simple, homemade toys crafted by children using available plastic bags and wooden sticks. These toys serve as a means for children to find a psychological outlet and escape the horrors of war and the suffocating blockade. Hamas spokesperson Hazem Qassem said that Israel's threats, quote, based on fabricated pretexts, are an attempt to justify the continuation of aggression and violations against our people, reaching the point of threatening children in the Gaza Strip. Children held a press conference at the Gaza shoreline on August 25th, demanding the right to fly their kites and experience happiness.
1: I want a small piece of happy. A kite in the sky and a smile on my face. I don't want to be afraid of the sky. I want to fly my kite free. My kite carries my dream.
0: And now we turn to Lebanon, where Israeli airstrikes and home demolitions are continuing in the south. Our contributor Rokaya Shamsuddin filed this report for us from Lebanon.
2: This is Rokaya Shamsuddin reporting for the Electronic Intifada. In southern Lebanon, Israeli attacks continue, targeting border towns through concentrated artillery shelling, drone strikes, airstrikes, and demolitions deliberately striking at civilian homes. Artillery units have hit Kfar Amman, the heights of Ali Tahir, Wadi Salnouki, Maythaloun, and Al Mansouri, alongside airstrikes on the outskirts of Nabati Al Fawa. Separate structural detonations were also carried out in Majdanzoun alongside four consecutive blasts in Bint Jbin. The Israeli assault has also extended to those trying to save lives. Recently, Israeli forces launched a sound bomb targeting a group of first responders from the Risala Scout Association as part of the relentless intimidation of emergency workers as they attempted to respond to a drone strike targeting Kfar Amman. Thousands of civilian homes and critical infrastructure networks across the south have also been destroyed through intentional, pre-planned Israeli demolitions. Addressing this devastation on UN Radio, UNIFIL spokesperson Candice Ardiel stated that entire neighborhoods in southern Lebanon have been wiped out,

0: warning that peacekeepers have documented cases where the widespread destruction of civilian areas is systematic rather than selective. The human toll of the ongoing attacks continues to mount. In Kfar Rumman, search teams recovered the bodies of Ahmed Romani and Hassan Shukr from Deir al-Zahrani after an Israeli drone strike targeted their motorcycle. According to the Lebanese Ministry of Public Health, nearly 9,000 people have been killed by Israeli attacks since October 8, 2023. As the bombardment presses forward, rescue teams remain active on the ground, and border villages continue to absorb and endure the weight of the Israeli attacks.
1: That was the Electronic Intifada's contributor, Rokaya Shamsidin, reporting from Lebanon. This week on The Resistance Report, John Elmer describes how the future of the U.S. military's battered and abandoned Persian Gulf bases has been cast into doubt by Iran's military capabilities.
2: This is The Resistance Report on day 1056 of Israel's genocide in Gaza, day 181 of Israel and the U.S.'s war of aggression on Iran. We are approaching the six-month mark since that war began on February 28th. This week, we're going to look at the battered and abandoned U.S. bases in the Middle East. And this basing vulnerability for the U.S. was clear upon launching the war in late February, when the U.S. pulled personnel, abandoned bases, and consolidated onto a core group of bases like in Jordan, Muwafaq al-Salti. It's clear to the Gulf countries hosting these bases that they don't want this war on them because they're hosting these bases. And it's them that are stepping in. The Gulf countries are stepping in and saying that they don't want Trump to escalate. Not clear Trump can escalate, but it's interesting to note that they do not want any part of this too, because they are far more vulnerable than Iran. We saw that in just the 40 days of war. And then in July, there was another flare up of another few days, but really kinetic war, we're talking about less than 60 days total out of this 6 months of actual fighting, because the United States cannot sustain that fighting. And even at that level, they have sailors jumping off carriers and needing to go into port because they have been out at sea for so long. And that is because of the inability to use these bases. Their purpose is to extend combat lines for the U.S. And if you can't land your tankers in these bases, if you can't use Qatar, which is its air operations center, to carry out the command of the air war, or Bahrain, which is the host of the Fifth Fleet, to do the naval support from inside the Persian Gulf, these bases start to have less and less function. The vulnerability of them in proximity to the Iranian coast, which is very close to all of those bases along the coastline of the Persian Gulf. And that is the whole point. This is an architecture that was set up because of the Gulf Wars, because of the wars against Iraq starting in 1990, and this base architecture all through the global war on terror, as the Americans called it, but their wars of aggression across Iraq and Afghanistan when they had uncontested skies, and these bases were being used to carry out those wars. But now they have a formidable enemy who is willing to destroy those bases if the United States attacked. They promised they would destroy the bases, and they have done so. Obviously, the military planners knew that those bases were going to become a problem. I don't think they knew how big a problem, or else they wouldn't have so recklessly got into this war that they can't win. These strikes on these bases put together by the Washington Post, that was part of their article that tallied at least 228 structures or pieces of equipment at military sites across the Middle East that had been destroyed just in the first weeks of the war alone. BBC Verify has said that Iran damaged 20 U.S. military sites since the start of the war. Satellite images and video analyzed by BBC Verify show. They showed that weeks after we reported it on this show. The Naval Support Activity Center in Bahrain for the Fifth Fleet, the Issa Air Base, the Rifa Air Base, Erbil in northern Iraq and Kurdish northern Iraq, main hub, the Ali al-Salem Air Base, Camp Arifjan, Camp Buring, Shuaiba Port, Al Udeid Air Base in Qatar, Prince Sultan Air Base in Saudi, and the Al Dhafra Air Base in the UAE destroyed. And it has led to the percolation into the mainstream of this idea that these bases are done for and serve no purpose in a world where Iran has the capabilities and is willing to use them in the way that they have. This is from Air and Space magazine headline that talked about Iran severely damaged U.S. Air Ops Center in Qatar soon after the war began. He's talking about the Combined Arms Operations Center. It's one of those rooms where you see rows of computers and massive walls of computers. They're managing the air war, and they had to abandon that facility basically right away when the war began. Not right away, because they thought for a while they could stay in some of these bases. A lot of the what is called dispersion, that's what they called it when they sent their forces out of these bases, didn't happen before the war. It happened after the war began, and they realized that they weren't able to defend themselves. So the Combined Air Operations Center moved to Shaw Air Force Base in South Carolina. So they're running the war from South Carolina, and these multi-billion dollar bases just sat there getting hammered. According to this story in Air and Space Forces magazine, COAC, extensive fiber optic damage to the facility made it completely unusable and inoperable. So that is just one specific example of something that the Americans invested billions of dollars in to organize its wars of aggression in the Middle East that is now in ruins. And this, of course, goes along with all of the radars at these bases, not just the bases that they have to rebuild. They have to rebuild the dozens of radars that they lost. Some of them, like the early warning radars, more than $1 billion for a single radar. Multiple THAAD radars that are $800 million apiece. They've lost a dozen or more tactical phased array radars. All of these things have to be replaced for these bases to even have a purpose. And it's just unclear whether the U.S. is going to be able to do that, because they're not going to be able to do it in a hot war with Iran. Even if the war right now is somewhat dormant, it could flare up at any moment. You're not sending people into these bases that are abandoned and having them rebuild for billions, many billions, rebuilding these bases. So we're seeing, I think, a real possibility of a dramatic restructuring of American force projection throughout the world, and as a result of the resistance of Iran, which I think it's fair to say was inspired by the resistance in Gaza, inspired by the resistance in Lebanon to carry on the fight that began on October 7th. This is a famous oldie but goodie. Iran attacks force U.S. troops to work remotely, which is really the most New York Times headline way of saying that they went and dispersed them all through civilian areas in civilian apartment buildings and civilian towers to use them as human shields, effectively. I mean, that's certainly what the Americans and the Israelis would call that kind of behavior. But the New York Times calls it working remotely, which is pretty on the nose for the New York Times. In this article, it says many of the 13 military bases in the region used by the American troops are all but uninhabitable, with the ones in Kuwait next door to Iran suffering perhaps the most damage. This was in March. So this was after the first 40 days of war. In March, we started getting some reporting that we had done back earlier in the month, started to get reporting on the fact that the Americans are admitting that they have lost, at least their newspapers are admitting that they have lost these things. The military still lies about this. CENTCOM lies about this constantly. But we remember work remotely as these troops went and lived in civilian towers. And we saw the IRGC intelligence track them to those towers and attack them. So they had to leave those towers, and a lot of them have gone back to the United States. CENTCOM just sent out a notice to its people who are displaced and said to find housing back in the United States, because there is no timeline for returning to these bases. This just came out just late last week. The Washington Post headline here, Pentagon weighing smaller U.S. military presence in the Gulf once the Iran war ends. An analysis which the Defense Department said was not yet a formal review will help address whether to rebuild strike-battered bases, said people familiar with the matter. A lot of people didn't think that rebuilding those bases were going to be a very legitimate task that will take many tens of billions to fix, according to this Washington Post story. The think tank community, they're getting in on it too. Council on Foreign Relations establishment think tank funded at least in part by weapons manufacturers themselves. This is an article that says rising U.S. casualties in Iran war should force a rethink of military basing, ironically written by Elliot Abrams of Iran-Contra fame. Also, he led the failed attempted coup in Gaza in 2006, trying to overthrow Hamas. But it's not just these bases, because yesterday NBC reported that Iranian attacks on U.S. intelligence posts and hardware during the course of the war caused many billions of dollars of damage, NBC reported, with four people as sources for this coming from the Pentagon and the intelligence community. The CIA maintains dozens of bases throughout the Middle East. The report said stations and embassies had been destroyed in an unprecedented level. And the war signifies, according to the story and the sources in that story, intelligence sources in that story, adding to this, war signifies an unprecedented threat to the CIA and other U.S. agencies in the region. Now, this isn't the same as basing, but it is definitely auxiliary to that. The Iranians knew where all of those intelligence assets were and struck them hard. We knew that in the first days of the war as well. Just earlier this week, the Financial Times, are of America's vast Gulf bases worth rebuilding? Iran's attacks exposed vulnerability of the U.S. military footprint spanning the region since the 1990s, since the Gulf War. For almost four decades, the American presence in the Middle East has been anchored by a chain of sprawling bases stretching across the Gulf. But in 6 months of war, Iran has cast their future into doubt. Financial Times, you know, for their readers and investors, it didn't sound like Financial Times thinks you should be investing in rebuilding bases, but we'll see how this goes. We'll track this closely, but seeing this permeate into the mainstream, backing up everything that we have been witnessing for months is always just an interesting thing to see. A U.S. Army General Barry McCaffrey, who's best known for his infamous role in the first Iraq invasion and where the basing architecture really began, McCaffrey commanded the U.S. troops from the 24th Infantry Division in the notorious Highway of Death massacre that saw hundreds of Iraqi tanks and vehicles that were grouped in defensive formations systematically destroyed along a 50-mile stretch of the highway to Basra, fleeing from Kuwait. It was an uncontested annihilation that was carried out on retreating Iraqi forces 2 days after the declared ceasefire, and this massive massacre after the ceasefire, which is something that we've come to know very well today, had its roots at least going back to 1991. Of course, McCaffrey was promoted for that massacre. But here he is, you know, one of the founding members of these bases, saying that, in my judgment, the U.S. armed forces have probably permanently lost access to 15 Persian Gulf bases. Iran now poised to control access to the Gulf states. U.S. will have to negotiate new access in Western Saudi, Israel, and South Europe. But that doesn't work, because we watched them do that. After the first 40 days of the kinetic war, the U.S. repositioned everything based on the lessons learned and places destroyed in those first 40 days. And they moved them all back to Jordan and Israel. We saw that all the refuelers are at Ben Gurion Airport in Tel Aviv. Muwafaq al-Salti Air Base in Jordan is bristling with planes. And then in July, what was the target? In July, the target was not Kuwait. It was Muwafaq al-Salti in Jordan. So Jordan doesn't get you far enough away. And people who watched the Iranian-Israeli battle know that Israel is not too far away either. But there's a lot of talk about the U.S. going to Israel and basically integrating more than they already are onto Israeli bases. And Israelis are pushing for this. And we'll see how it goes. They're also pushing to merge their defense industries. We'll see how that goes as well. It's honestly, they're basically the same anyway. So them merging together is a sign of weakness from Israel for sure. But it fits with the pattern of Israel being an extension of the American political milieu. So this has been the Resistance Report on day 1056 of Israel's ongoing genocide in Gaza.
1: That was the Electronic Intifada's contributing editor, John Elmer. You're listening to Electronic Intifada Radio with me, Nora Barrows-Friedman. And now, the Electronic Intifada's Executive Director, Ali Abu Nima, invites our next guest to discuss Israel's systematic erasure of land and people to complete the genocide in Gaza through architectural means.
3: In early August, Euromed Human Rights Monitor published an investigation on Israel's widespread and highly organized operations to process and clear rubble from neighborhoods and facilities Israel has destroyed in Gaza, and relocating the rubble outside Gaza. Euromed says that approximately 100 trucks per day are working on the eastern side of the so-called Yellow Line, demolishing remaining buildings and crushing them, mixing and transporting the rubble before forensic teams, evidence experts, and unexploded ordnance specialists can examine, document, and preserve the sites, along with the evidence and human remains. The human rights group says that this act of transforming forcibly depopulated Palestinian towns and neighborhoods into leveled open spaces under Israeli control deepens the displacement and ethnic cleansing. It erases Palestinians' presence while redefining the land without them, setting the stage for their replacement by Israeli settlers and Western-backed beachfront developments. Our next guest explains that this kind of systematic erasure of both land and people is how Israel is trying to complete the genocide in Gaza through architectural means. Eyal Weitzman's important new book, Ungrounding, The Architecture of Genocide, is divided into three parts. The first details the history of the Gaza Strip, not just its political history during 80 years of Israeli settler colonialism, but its agricultural and geological history that helps us understand the indigenous Palestinian landscape and its deep geopolitical roots. Part two dives into the period between the 1967 military occupation and October 23, the start of the genocide. As Weizmann says, tracking the history of the tunnels as the shadow of the political history on the surface. And the last part talks about the Israeli campaign of destruction in Gaza and how the environment itself became a part of Israel's architecture of genocide. Ungrounding is unlike other kinds of destruction, in which the surface markings of inhabited areas, plot lines, roads, fields, gardens, and walking paths remain identifiable, Weizmann writes in the introduction. In all other wartime destruction that I've studied, even when buildings collapse, one can still tell where they once stood and understand something of the social reality that the urban surface held together. Joining us now to talk about his work and his new book, Ungrounding, is Eyal Weitzman. He is the founder and director of forensic architecture and a professor of spatial and visual cultures at Goldsmiths, University of London. He's the author of numerous books, including Hollow Land, The Least of All Possible Evils, and Forensic Architecture, Violence at the Threshold of Detectability. Eyal, it's a pleasure to welcome you to the Electronic Intifada.
4: Pleasure is all mine.
3: In that introduction, I cut short your quote because the rest of the quote was that in contrast to other horrific war zones where you can still see the traces of life on the ground, in Gaza, by contrast, there's total erasure. And that's where I want to start, by having you respond to a report from Euromed on the systematized erasure of Gaza's landscape east and south of the so-called Yellow Line and the recent construction of military outposts, berms, and roads. Tell us what's going on militarily and politically in the Gaza Strip with this kind of Israeli activity. Why are they trucking 100 trucks of rubble and presumably human remains out of Gaza every day?
4: I think the area of the occupied Gaza Strip is currently undergoing the most serious terraforming. That is to say, transformation of the landscape, transformation of the topography, erasure of building, and the removal, as you said, Ali, of evidence. And when we speak about evidence, we need to be clear about what it is. There are well over 10,000 people missing in Gaza. They are buried in the subsoil. Many of them are in the subsoil, sometimes meters or tens of meters under the surface, buried in huge craters that is the result of the bombs that Israel has dropped on the area. You know, a one-ton bomb creates a crater that can be up to 20 meters deep. I mean, you've seen those sites. That means that the soil of Gaza is now a mass grave. When they speak about the removal of evidence, well before evidence, it's the removal of earth that is very likely containing human remains. This is desecration. of people that are interred in earth without proper burial. Evidence is a technical word to say, to describe something that is much more serious, the actual removing and reshuffling of Palestinian bodies and stealing them from their land. When we speak about evidence, we also need to ask, evidence for what? I mean, of course, there is the court case that is going on still at the International Court of Justice, genocide case brought by South Africa, in which we are centrally involved. But evidence in the context of Israeli and Zionist settler colonialism has got another dimension to it. When you transform the landscape, when you remove traces of indigenous Palestinian life from areas of Palestine, from the beginning of the Nakba in 1947 to now, it is the removal of a familiar landscape. It's a removal of anchors of return. So evidence is initially a kind of a proof of being, if you like, a place, an anchor of return. You know, return is happening all the time. And when you look even in the northern Nakab, in the Bir al-Saba area, Bedouin Palestinians are returning in Al-Araqib. They have returned more than well over 200 times to a cemetery, to a trace that is left on the ground. Those bits of evidence are traces of return. And this is why the erasure is not only the destruction of technical evidence for court, it is the destruction or an attempt, a futile attempt, to destroy the will to return. And this is how it was always done, from the Plan Daled to Order Number 40 during 1948, the Zionist and then Israeli army understood that in order to stop Palestinians from returning to areas from which they were forcibly expelled, it need to transform the area. And this is what is happening in Gaza. Israel obviously would want to keep hold at least of that 60 to 70% of the Gaza Strip where it is located. In order to do so, it is completely erasing the traces of its destruction. It is reshaping the area. When we look at the work of the bulldozers, we think it's only on the scale of architecture. A building is destroyed, then maybe a kind of compactor is going over it and compacting the ground. But what is happening is a kind of an artificial topography that is being imposed on the Gaza Strip. And this is how the Israeli occupation forces, in fact, fight. And we can talk about it in other fronts, not only in Gaza. They fight by creating topography. The Israeli army invades the Gaza Strip. It takes bulldozers. It shuffles all the rubble of destroyed neighborhoods and earth of fields and agricultural zone. It piles up with it a huge earth berm, an artificial hill. And you remember those hills. These are the hills that even before October 2023, Israel built all around the Gaza Strip. And to put snipers, it is from those artificial hills that it has maimed and murdered Palestinian protesters, unarmed Palestinian protesters of the Great March of Return. Those hills have been pushed into the territory of Gaza. Israel is building military bases on top of them, initially outposts, sniper position, tank emplacement, and from those hills, it controlled the area all the way to the coastline. And then when they progress, they move that hill with them. It's almost like a portable, malleable architecture of earth that is being continuously shaped. So the book tries to make people understand the landscape not as a static medium. The Gaza Strip is a relatively flat area, although we can speak about it has topographical features which are incredibly important in its history and in the history of the genocide. But the Israeli army loves topography. It loves hilltops. And where it doesn't have them, it creates them. And it creates a landscape of total control and total erasure, creating a landscape that will disorient people, that have come from an area thus shaped. And that kind of alienation is a settler colonial act. It's not only taking over the territory, it transformed the territory so that acts of belonging or feelings of belonging and acts of return would not happen. And also in order to shape the strategic landscape to generate control. So it's a long-winded kind of response to your question about evidence. And I think that we need to think about evidence is a wide spectrum between evidence that is traces of former life into which Palestinians struggle to return, and evidence that are presented as technical data to legal processes that may or may not unfold in the service of Palestinians facing those atrocities.
1: Yeah, let's talk about the topographical and geographical ecology, the history of Gaza. In the first chapter of your book, you take us through the Zionist takeover of the land during the Nakba and in the years afterwards, of how the landscape was shaved down and turned into these artificial hillscapes by the Israeli military, as well as the establishment of settlements along what would become the Gaza envelope, essentially built as military outposts themselves. And alongside this, you explain the unique ecology of the Gaza Strip through its ecosystems underneath the topsoil, through the layers of archaeological sites of civilization that span thousands and thousands of years. Can you walk us through a thumbnail sketch of Gaza's unique landscape, its soil, its ecology, and what the process of ungrounding for the last 80 years, and especially over the last three, has done to turn Gaza into what, as you quote former Israeli General Giora Eiland described, a place where no human being can exist?
4: We need to start with the very unique environmental and geological condition of the southwestern coast of Palestine. The Gaza Strip is obviously a colonial artificial designation that has been cut out of the southwestern coast. And the southwestern coast, now, if you think about Gaza and its environment as an ecological system, most people would say, oh, you know, our image of it is just a sea of concrete, overbuilt, extremely dense. But actually, it's a very unique and very fragile ecology and very unique geography. Firstly, it is articulated in relation to the threshold of the desert, right? Somewhere between Wadi Raza and Rafah. Depending on the year, the desert line begins. The Sinai Desert kind of was always a horizon for Zionist and Israeli settler colonizers. This was the area into which Palestinians should be expelled and in which they should perish. And if you think about the relation between deserts and genocide, it so happened that while we were working on the Gaza genocide, we were also working with Nama and Nova Herrero indigenous people in cases against suing for reparation and restitution, land restitution, and learned a very similar reality. The genocide in Southwest Africa, now Namibia, began with the expulsion of the Herero beyond the desert line into the Kalahari Desert. The desert did the killing. If you think about the Armenian genocide, Armenian communities from Anatolia were taken in the late Ottoman period during the First World War into the Great Syrian Desert. The desert did the killing. The acts of desertification are connected also in places where there is no desert. When we worked in Guatemala, we've seen that desertification, i.e. the burning of the forest in which the indigenous Ishil Maya were living, were the means of their destruction. So firstly, it is to think about the southwestern coast of Palestine, you need to think of the beginning of the desert and how agrarian settler colonial projects normally tend to end or fizzle away in the desert. And the area that they seek are the more agrarian, fertile soil. That coast has another unique geological dimension, and that is that about half of what is within the boundaries, what was carved out of the southwestern coast of Palestine, is sand along the coast. This is sand that is driven down through the Nile, thousands of kilometers, washed during the winter on Palestine's coast. And during the same winter, when the sand is being pushed with the waves and moving eastwards, there's almost kind of like a traffic accident of soils, where very fertile clay is coming from the Hebron Mountains. And those two types of soil meet each other roughly where, halfway through the Gaza Strip, where the what is today Salah ad-Din Road is being built. Salah ad-Din is obviously on the footprint of the most ancient known road that the Romans, it was the world much older than the Romans, but the Romans call it the Via Maris. And the Via Maris skirted the edge of the dunes. You drive up Salah ad-Din, you have on your right fertile soil, and on the left you have dunes. These two points of difference actually were noticed by Zionist agrarian planners, particularly Yosef Weitz, who was kind of addicted to soil science. And, you know, it's not particularly a Zionist thing. German settler colonialists in Southwest Africa and elsewhere and others, where obviously when you have an agrarian project, territory is not simply a gridded surface, an abstract surface. Not every square kilometer is equal to another. You start seeing differences. And soil is the resource of agrarian settler colonialism. So Weitz was, even before the beginning of the Nakba, was very tuned to, and he was in charge of the soil science department of the Zionist Agency, sent teams to actually analyze the particular soil around Gaza. And it so happens in the northern Nakba, and it so happens that in the Wadi Gaza area, that Wadi Gaza is really what connects Hebron through Bir el-Saba, Be'er Sheva, to Gaza City. This is now a connection. This water basin connects now three territories that are completely bounded, artificially separated: Gaza, the West Bank, and 48 Palestine. That basin contains a very unique soil called Lush soil, which allow for, and this is, he noticed because he was looking at the indigenous practices there, at the way that Palestinian Bedouin farmers were cultivating wheat and barley in this part, and able to cultivate with very little or relatively little available rainwater. So with between 200 and 300 millimeter rain per year, normally you cannot cultivate wheat and barley, but in that part, because the lush soil maintains the water for longer, the area receives the right amount of sun and rain, right combination of sun and rain, to produce the best quality wheat and barley in Palestine. This is why the area was Palestine's breadbasket. And this is why he insisted that the war with the Egyptians, that was kind of escalating towards the last month of 1948, will not end before the Bedouin Palestinian farmers would be expelled from the area. He knew that soil is what Zionists needed. And he appealed with Yigal Alon, who was the commander of the Southern Front, actually, to do that. And after Be'er Sheva was occupied and depopulated at the end of October 1948, the rest of the Palestinian communities in that region was just driven downstream and into the dunes that were on the coast. But immediately when Palestinians were displaced, and indeed, if you look at even at the map of Palestinian refugee camps within the Gaza Strip, most of them are on the sand dunes. The fertile part within the Gaza Strip was obviously privately owned and was cultivated. And so the UN agencies could, you know, obtain easier the places on the sand. So effectively, you have landless farmers that are moved from the fertile areas into the sand. The Nakba is a process not only of expulsion from point A to point B, but from condition A to condition B, right? Or soil condition, environmental condition A to condition B. This is really important. And you start seeing it when you pay attention to soil and environment. But immediately as they got to the refugee camps on the sand part of the Gaza Strip, they started going upstream, returning. And they were navigating, finding their places that were completely transformed, Zionist after the expulsion. Everything that remained was uprooted. Plows actually rubbed out all the traces. No, plowing was not only a mean of cultivation, but a means of erasure. They were actually plowing the land in an opposite direction called cross plowing to the way Palestinians were plowing, and using the plow to erase roads, erase the traces of schools, of homes, of orchards, or whatever was there, so as to create that alienated landscape that we were talking about. Palestinians were actually using the riverbeds in order to return, and, you know, account after account, you see that, counting almost the turning in the tributaries of Wadi Raza in order to return to their land. And very soon, the settlements, the colonies that were built, were located on those tributaries in order to stop the return of Palestinians. Of course, also the tributaries were essential for the kind of cultivations that they wanted to do. Although, you know, in the post-48 era, Zionist planners completely rewired the whole hydrological system in Palestine, taking water from the north to the south, and later from the northeast, from the Jordan River basin to those areas. And the outposts that were put initially there, and then you start having an argument within the top command of the Israeli army and between it and the state, newly formed state agency, about what exactly are they protecting from? So there's a certain myth that one of the settlements that were built actually before 1946, a settlement called Nirim, was placed in the area of Rafah and was able to resist, for some reason, the Egyptian army advance into the area in May 1948. So that became a myth. And Israeli planners thought that this is what settlements in this area should do. Others understood that settlements cannot really be useful against mechanized armies. And the security task that they had was to secure it from those people trying to return to their land. So it's a very different type. It's more like, you know, policing, right? Policing the border. There was no fence around the border that became Gaza. There was only a trench line. And I described at the beginning of the book a tractor going and actually carving this scar in the landscape, cutting through fields and orchards and villages, etc. There was no fence. If you wanted, you could just go and jump over it. But there was a shoot-to-kill policy. And Yigal Alon, who was still the commander of the Southern Front, gave a clear order. Any person, child, men, woman, old people, even animals crossing the lines, or animals that they could actually harvest and keep, they kept, should be shot so as to teach the Palestinian refugees not to cross that line. And that was what the outposts were designed to do. And this is why they were located where they were, in particular distance from each other, always triangulating. So there's a system of triangulation that was actually the distance between the outposts like settlements where the distance of mortar fire at the time, mortar fire, 3 kilometers, so that they could cover each other if they are attacked. And everything that was designed inside and outside of them, outside the roads, the metrics of roads, inside the organization of homes, all of them had also trenches, this kind of like, you know, First World War type, you know, earth trenches, inside of them, bunkers. The public buildings were prescribed to be built with thicker concrete, very specific type of concrete, specific width of that concrete, to become like shelter in case they are what they called infiltrators, that were the Retunis. And they were, for all extent and purposes, military installation. And I became very interested exactly in the sort of technicality of the distances that the regulation, the planning regulation at the time imposed on architects. So, you know, a lot of those details are in the book, and a lot of the debates between architects, planners, and politicians on that. But in fact, what they've done is these settlements are designed as a mechanism to counter return, the return of Palestinians. They are the mechanism of erasure. It is from those settlements that the plows were sent and where the area was rubbed off. The earth was transformed. Very soon after 1948, minerals from the Dead Sea were being brought as fertilizers in a systematic way. It's not that it wasn't experimented with. It's not that Palestinian farmers did not know about phosphates and other bromides and other the effect of other minerals, but in a very systematic industrial way, the type of soil was transformed in that way. The productivity was augmented. And what is otherwise internationally known as the Green Revolution, no, the kind of post-Second World War explosion of cultivation was very much experiment. That was at the front of that. The Gaza frontier was the place where Israel sort of like pushed the kind of the idea of making the desert bloom is actually there. It is in the south part of the Gaza envelope.
1: The last third of your book is about the last 3 years of genocide in Gaza, a process of ungrounding that certainly has no other parallel in modern history. You write, quote, "Architecture begins with the drawing of a line, and the first line in the architecture of genocide was drawn on the map, included within the October 13th, 2023 expulsion order. That line was the path of Wadi Gaza," which you referenced before. And now, as you say, 70% of Gaza is under Israel's control. It's been turned into this annihilation zone or extermination zone from which the Israeli army is continuously firing into the death camp of the 30% left, with hundreds of thousands of families packed into dilapidated tents on the sand dunes of Mawasi Khan Yunis or at the Gaza seaport or along the beaches or inside the rubble itself. Talk a little bit about the ungrounding of Gaza as it is now, and then maybe also tell us about what's happening in the occupied West Bank alongside. I was first introduced to your work through the 2003 book, A Civilian Occupation, and you talk about how the settlement colonies in the West Bank are deliberately built as fortresses where you can't even see, you know, behind them because they're built as staggered, you know, military fortresses. When you're looking at the current acceleration of Israeli colonization and depopulation of Palestinians in the occupied West Bank, along with what's happening in Gaza, the ungrounding, the decimation of everything, what is standing out to you? What are the aspects that you're particularly attuned to?
4: I think for me, the moment when we were looking at each other in forensic architecture, my Palestinian colleague, myself and others, and we said, this is a genocide, was really after the 13th of October expulsion order into the desert part of Gaza. If the Wadi Gaza, and this I make that idea in the book, is kind of the line that nominally divide, at least in the colonial imagination, the fertile part of Gaza from the desert part of Gaza, that was that moment, that expulsion order. And it seems to me that Israel wanted to start and end this genocide very fast, within a month, and they failed to do it. What they wanted to do is, with this expulsion order that was encouraged, if you liked, you know, in a sort of quotation marks, by the most severe bombing, by this line of fire, that bombing of North Gaza is to push people. They thought the border to Egypt will collapse. 2.5 million Palestinians would be out in Egypt. The gates of Palestine would be locked behind them, and a new situation would be created. They thought that the kind of shock and awe of the beginning, I don't think they imagined that it would take the time that it took. And effectively, Gaza City still survives due to the heroic tsumud of Palestinians staying in there, not evacuating, moving from one ruin to the other, living in tents amongst the ruins, etc., not crossing to the south. Well, of course, many did, but hundreds of thousands remained and saved the city. Also, the Egyptians, for related reasons, did not, the border held. And then the second phase of the genocide was to push Palestinians from the east to the west, i.e. from the fertile part of Gaza. We were talking about the fact that Gaza is half and half. No, on the eastern part, there is the fertile zone. The western part, all Palestinians on the sand dune part of it. So it has, again, a geological dimension, the destruction of conditions of life. And when you litigate genocide, you know, that is maybe one of your sharpest tools in the box. It's called Article 2C of the Genocide Convention that forbid the imposition on the people conditions of life calculated to bring about the destruction. This is speaking not about direct killing. There was direct killing, obviously. But the destruction of the environment, of the environmental condition that supports life. An environmental condition for, in the history of settler colonialism, was always the environment, the soil, the water, etc. For modern society, for modern Palestinian society, it includes the infrastructure, the hospitals, schools, mosques, culture, etc. You don't destroy and kill directly, but you kill by destroying the shell of the muscle, if you like. And slowly the muscle would die when the environment is so configured to bring about its slow death. And I think this is really what we're seeing both in Gaza. We're seeing it in the West Bank, particularly around the Jordan Valley, where water is being severed, where the pogroms are happening, murders, rapes of Palestinian communities, expulsion. They make the area unlivable. Always a combination in direct violence and indirect environmental violence that's happening. Why is that happening in Gaza, in the Jordan Valley, in the area between the northern border of Palestine and the Litani River and a little bit north of it? This is what is what Israel called now buffer zones. Buffer zones have always been the mechanism of ethnic cleansing in Palestine. If you think about the history of the buffer zone, in fact, in the UN armistice agreement of 1949, February 49, Egyptian forces and Israeli forces were separated 3 kilometers from each other. Egyptians were at where the border of Gaza is now, and Israelis were supposed to be another 3 kilometers to the east of that. And all that area, immediately Israel ignored that buffer zone and have taken it by plowing, and immediately created facts on the ground, took that buffer zone, and created now the buffer zone on the Gaza side of that line. So buffer zones are always an area for Israel that is devoid of life. Because life itself, Palestinian life itself, the life of Shias in the south of Lebanon, is the risk to Israel's security or Israel's conception of total security. Permanent security, as Moses has framed it, Dirk Moses has framed it. So, you know, you create those buffer zones. Think about the Golan Heights in the 67 war. In the 67 war, Israel took the Golan Heights, said, that's a buffer zone. We need a buffer zone between the kibbutzim in the northern Jordan Valley and the Syrian army. So, you know, they took the Golan Heights, immediately settled it, put their settlement at the edge of the newly occupied territory in the Golan Heights. And now they have a buffer zone to protect these settlements, right? So you create a buffer zone, settle the buffer zone moves another step forward. The buffer zone is always an area where no life is possible and no conditions of life can be. So that is the kind of the mechanism of total erasure. And the buffer zone, both in the Syrian Golan Heights, both in the south of Lebanon now, in Gaza, in the eastern West Bank, is a place where they destroy all life.
3: One of the things that we get from the book is how Israel has been trying to expel the population of Gaza since the Nakba, and repeatedly since the Nakba had schemes to forcibly displace the population after 1967 and throughout the period. And of course, during this genocide, where, as you said, they were surprised. They thought it would all be over in a month. So the fact, as you said, that people in Gaza, despite the hellish and worsening conditions, the ongoing genocide, are still there and still determined to be there, is something to hold on to. Eyal, this is really a fascinating and important book. And I'll just say that you're the co-founder of Forensic Architecture, which is a research organization, a very particular one, based at Goldsmiths, University of London.
5: We'll have you back again really soon.
4: Of course. And until then, I'm your audience, always.
3: Thank you.
5: That means so much to us. Thank you, Eyal.
4: Bye.
1: 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Thank you for tuning into Electronic Intifada Radio. I'm Nora Barrows-Friedman. 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

0: Did you know that Western Sahara is Africa's last colony? The issue of Western Sahara was raised in the Eddie Mabo case referencing Terra Nullius. Western Sahara is illegally occupied by Morocco. Indigenous Sahrawis are denied their right to self-determination. France continues to veto United Nations human rights observation in Western Sahara. Sahrawi people are being killed by Israeli drones. Like to learn more? 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Australian Western Sahara Association is a 3CR supporter.
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0: 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तिलक पोखरेल।
1: Ladies and gentlemen, we are gathered here tonight because of the devastating flood, landslide and debris flow that struck Nepal and Tibet on 26th of August 2026. In a very short period of time, communities were overwhelmed. People lost their lives, families lost their home, roads, bridges and essential infrastructure were destroyed. Entire communities became difficult to reach. Thousands of families have been affected and many are still waiting for information about relatives and friends. Tens of thousands of people have been directly affected, while search, rescue and recovery operations continue in extremely difficult condition. For us here in Australia, this tragedy is not distant. Many members of the Victorian Nepalese community have parents, brothers, sisters, relatives, friends, or communities in Nepal. Some have spent the past several days making phone calls, following news reports, and waiting for information. There are also Australians and people of many other nationalities among those caught in the disaster. As of now, 42 Australians remain unaccounted for. Australian Consular, Crisis Response and Australian Federal Police personnel are now in Kathmandu supporting response and families seeking information. So tonight we remember everyone affected, regardless of nationality, faith or background. We remember those who have died. We pray for those who remain missing. We stand beside those who have been injured or displaced. And we stand with every family waiting for news. Ladies and gentlemen, the presence of so many leaders and representatives from across Victoria tonight means a great deal to the Nepalese community. I would like to acknowledge our distinguished guests joining us this evening. The Honorable Ben Carroll, MP, Premier of Victoria. The Honorable Paul Edbrook, MP, Minister for Multicultural Affairs. Ivan Mululand, MP, Shadow Minister for Multicultural and Multifair Affairs, joining us tonight on behalf of Ms. Jess Wilson, Leader of Opposition. Ioan Walters, MP, Kathleen Matthews Ward, MP, Natalie Hutchins, MP, Lee Talmis, MP, Lily Di Ambrosio, MP, Brian Halfpenny, MP, VMC Chair Louis Feeney, Consular Corp, representatives, mayors, deputy mayors, councillors, and other representatives. I've been just informed that other MPs are here with us. David Southwick MP, Trung Lu MP, Rosina Campbell, deputy mayor for Melbourne City Council, and other council representatives. I also acknowledge all members of parliament, the consular corps, councillor representatives of government, multicultural and multi-faith leaders, leaders and representatives of Nepalese community organizations, representatives of other cultural communities, members of media, volunteers, and everyone who has joined us this evening. I also want to acknowledge the support that Victorian Nepalese community has received over the past several days. Since news of this tragedy reached Australia, Nepalese community organizations have received many phone calls, letters, messages, and personal expression of condolence. We have heard from Premier, the Leader of Opposition, Minister for Multicultural Affairs, and representative from across the political spectrum. We acknowledge the support and message received to us, especially from Honorable Premier Ben Carroll, leader of opposition Jess Wilson, Honorable Minister Paulette Brooke, Honorable Federal Minister Sam Ray, Honorable Federal Minister Peter Khalil, Shadow Minister Ivan Mololand, Ewan Walters, Kathleen Matthews Ward, Pauline Richards, Josh Bull, Lauren Kathage, Brownie Appeni, Steve Maggie, Lily D'Ambrosio, Natalie Hutchins, Alice Jordan Braid, Miss Louise Perry, Chairperson of Multicultural Commission, Councillor Jarrod Bell from Hume City Council, and other council representatives such as Hume City Council, Marybeck City Council, Windham City Council, and so many other city councils, Dr. Samantha Ratnam, and all councillor corps, Professor Simon Reading, Vice Chancellor and President of Swinburne University, and many, many others. We particularly acknowledge Kathleen Matthews Ward and Ivan Mololand for speaking in the Victorian Parliament about the disaster and expressing their solidarity with our community. We have also received support from multicultural communities, faith communities, neighbors and friends. Many joined the special prayer held at Australian Nepalese Multicultural Centre following the disaster last Thursday. These expressions of support have meant a great deal to our community. Thank you, everyone. We also acknowledge the response from Australia and from the international community. The Australian government has committed $8 million humanitarian assistance and has deployed crisis response. Consular and Australian Federal Police personnel to support the response. Australia is also providing requested emergency supplies to Nepal. We thank the Australian government and all those working to locate missing Australians and support their families. We acknowledge that Government of Nepal, Nepal Army, Nepal Police, Armed Police Force and local authorities, health workers, rescue team working in extremely difficult conditions. And thank you, Australian and Nepalese media organizations that have helped tell our stories of those affected and have kept public attention on this disaster. To everyone who has called, written, attended a prayer, offered help, or simply said to our community, we stand with you, thank you. Your presence tonight is another expression of that solidarity.
0: उक्त कार्यक्रममा उपस्थित भिक्टोरिया राज्यका प्रिमियर बेन क्यारोल आफ्नो मन्तव्य व्यक्त गर्दै
2: It's hard to imagine that Nepal is some 9,500 kilometers away. But Nepal feels very close to all of us tonight. For many of us, especially the members of our beautiful Nepalese community. I have no doubt the Mountain Kingdom feels no more than a heartbeat away tonight. And I know so many of your hearts are breaking right now. It is terrible that so much tragedy has been visited upon such a beautiful and sacred part of the world. Because the Himalayas are more than just mountains. They have been and shall remain places of pilgrimage and enlightenment. But today, they are places of mourning. All of which is why, on behalf of the people of Victoria, I want to take this opportunity to extend our deepest condolences to all those who have lost loved ones, to all those who are waiting for news of a loved one who is missing, and to all members of Victoria's Nepalese community. Loss of such magnitude as this is difficult to comprehend and impossible to convey. Words are not enough. They cannot express the depth of our collective grief, nor our shock, nor our sense of connection to the people of Nepal. That is why so many of us have come here this evening. That is why so many of us have said a prayer. Victoria has, and always will be, a place of great diversity, a place of many languages, many cultures, and many peoples. Victoria was diverse before Europeans arrived, when Indigenous Victorians spoke more than 30 languages. And Victoria has been made more diverse and much stronger by the growth of our beautiful Nepalese community. That is why our government, on behalf of the Victorian people, has today committed $100,000 towards Australia's immediate efforts in Nepal to support you with aid. We will work with the community and provide more support as required in the coming weeks and months as we stand with you. For now though, to everyone who is thinking of Nepal or grieving for a loved one, let me say this. Look around you. All of Victoria stands behind you, and every candle in Federation Square tonight is lit up for you. You are not alone. We stand with you as Victorians. Thank you very much.
0: Victoria Liberal Party's Deputy Leader MP Ivan Mulholland pani ukta karyakramma afno mantavya byakta gardai.
3: Today we stand with the Nepalese community in grief and solidarity, and my prayers are with those who have lost their lives, missing or injured or affected in this disaster. Along with Nepalese, many foreigners have lost their lives too, including Indians, Australians, people from other countries who are on the famous Kailash Mansarovar pilgrimage yatra. In the northern suburbs, I've seen countless examples of the Nepalese community's kindness, volunteerism, and support for people of all backgrounds. And know that you are not alone. On Thursday, I got up in the Victorian Parliament and paid tribute to the Nepalese community on behalf of the Liberals and Nationals. And I think it says something about the bipartisan cross-party support for our Nepalese community that almost at the same time, the Labor member for Broadmeadows, Kathleen Matthews-Ward, also spoke in support of our Nepalese community here in Victoria in the Victorian Parliament. At least 781 people have lost their lives. 3,000 remain missing, and entire communities have been devastated by flash flooding across Rasuwa and surrounding districts. Tragically, 43 Australians are also among those reported missing. And I'm here on behalf of Jess Wilson and the Liberals and Nationals to put across my heartfelt condolences. Ohadik Shradan Julie. Are with every family mourning the loss of a loved one. And my thoughts are with Victoria's proud Nepalese community and all those anxiously waiting on news of family and friends. I have many close friends in Victoria's proud Nepalese community, and I know that you are hurting right now, and I'm keeping you in my prayers. I've been to many Nepalese community events across Victoria, and it was only last year we were celebrating right here the Nepal Festival 2025 here at Federation Square in happier times. And many other events, including at the Australian Nepalese Multicultural Centre in Diggers Rest, with the Craigieburn Nepalese community, with the Far Western Nepalese Society of Victoria, with the Doreen Mernda Nepalese Association, and so many other terrific, fantastic Nepalese community organisations. But leadership also requires us to stand with you in times of pain and in times of grief, and that is exactly what we're here to do. I also pay tribute to Nepal's emergency services, security forces, volunteers and local communities working tirelessly in incredibly difficult conditions to rescue those in danger and support those who have lost so much.
0: अहिले सुन्दै हुनुहुन्थ्यो गत सोमबार अगस्त 31 दिन फेडरेसन स्क्वायरमा क्यान्डल लाइट भिजिलको कार्यक्रममा केही व्यक्ति विशेषले व्यक्त गर्नुभएको मन्तव्यहरू।

Hello there and welcome to this week's episode of Global Village. My name's Habib, and for the next hour I'll be taking you on a musical journey that celebrates life through the culture and diversity of world music. Thanks for joining us for the program today. We have a wonderful show for you. Some of the countries we'll be visiting include Portugal, Mongolia, Italy and Brazil. So wherever you may happen to be listening in this big wide world, sit back, get comfortable, because our magical carpet is about to take off. To start the show today, put on your dancing shoes because we're going to India.

sour.

the soulful voice of Brazilian singer Eve Mendes and the song Naval Fugir from the album Beginner's Guide to Brazilian Lounge. Now, Eve Mendes is sometimes known as the Brazilian Sade, not only because she sounds a little bit like the singer, but because she was so keen to work with Sade's producer, Robin Miller, that she actually left a singing message on his answering machine. Wow, that's determination for you. And before that, we heard music from the island nation of Madagascar, and the song was Mi Fuhaza, and it was by Razia Said, taken from her album Zebu Nation. And to open the show today, music from India's medieval pundits, and the song we heard was Fabric, taken from their self-titled album. You're listening to Global Village, coming to you right across Australia on the Community Radio Network. Let's continue our musical journey now and go back to Africa, this time the West Coast, and hear music from Sierra Leone.

Music from Cuba by the late Polo Montañez and the song Un Bolero from the album Guajiro Natural. And before that, we heard music from Italy by Gabin and the song Sweet Sadness. And to open that set, music from the African nation of Sierra Leone and the song Tamag Bondorsu by Sierra Leone's Refugee All-Stars, taken from the album Rise and Shine. You're listening to Global Village across Australia on the Community Radio Network. Hope you're enjoying the program so far. Let's continue our musical odyssey now and go back to the Caribbean, this time Mexico.

music from Portugal by Antonio Chainho, and the song Fadinho Simples, and that's taken from the album The Rough Guide to World Music. And before that, music from Spain by Maita Vendesa, and the song Rancanquin from the album Rumba Flamenco. And prior to that, we heard music from Mongolia, and the song Altain Magtal, and it was by Seren Dava, and that's taken from the album Passport to the World. And to open that set, music from Mexico by Pilar Montenegro and the song Quítame Ese Hombre from her album Desahogo. You're listening to Global Village across Australia on the Community Radio Network. And that brings us to the end of the program today. I hope you've enjoyed listening to Global Village, and I look forward to your company again at the same time next week. I'm going to leave you now with a lovely piece of music from Egypt. This is Hassam Ramzi and the title track from his album Source of Fire.

Greetings and welcome back to all the listeners of Ainiti Rhythms. I've been away for a few months, but Ainiti Rhythms is back and excited to give you a great selection of reggae, dub, dancehall and lovers rock, which you expect every Thursday night. I'll be bringing you the best of recent releases and some great classics as well. Tonight's show began with a string of wicked tracks, starting with Kabaka Pyramid with Oui de Moi, followed by Sean Paul with Stand on Business. Blaze Fire gave us Guan So featuring Kaiba and Limitless, and next you heard two tracks from Queen Ifrika's album Breath of Life. You heard Change the World and Spoonful. Alborosi was next with a very nice dub track called Calling Selassie Dub, featuring Shams, the producer. It's 20 past 10 and you're listening to Ainiti Rhythms on 3CR Community Radio and online anytime at 3cr.org.au. Horace Andy is next with Got to Be Sure.

You just heard Horace Andy with Gotta Be Sure, and he was followed by two tracks from Buju Banton, starting with Wild Women featuring DJ Khaled, and then Wiener Play. Christopher Ellis gave us My Sound, and then we heard Global Gallus from Mr. Vegas on the Open Land Rhythm. I'll bring you some more tracks off that rhythm throughout the weeks. To end, we heard Inner Vision with Red, Gold and Green, followed by the dub version. Okay, next up, Romaine Virgo with Lay My Head.

In that set, you heard Romaine Virgo with Lay My Head, and then Zion Head with a track called Physical Encounter, and that's from their Mutiny EP. Protégé was next alongside Damien Marley with a track called At We Feet. Marcus Gadd gave us two tracks. The first was Where Me Come From, followed by Fruit and Flower. Jameer Morgan was next with No Better, and the last track in that set was Hotter from Blaze Fire alongside Tribal Kush. You're listening to Sister Levi on Ainiti Rhythms, brought to you every Thursday night on 3CR Community Radio after a little bit of a sojourn, but we're back now. The time is now 6 minutes past 11, and next up is Songji with a song called Stronger.

Okay, you just heard two tracks from Son G, starting with Stronger, followed by Rescue Me. Next, a great track produced by Lanteloup, not a new track, but a great track, called Muffin Kings, featuring Issa, Hollow Point, Danny English, Echo Minet, Bunny General, and Tristan Palmer. Jesse Royal gave us a track from his album called No Place Like Home. We heard the tune called Blessing. Next up, we heard Emotions from Jay Khan featuring Niger Boy and Tony C.D. Kelly. And the last track in that set was another wicked track from Queen Ifrika alongside I Am No Rush, a single called Lantern. We're almost at the end of tonight's show. It's great to be back, and thanks for keeping me company. I'm looking forward to bringing you some great music again next week. So until then, take care and one love.

0: Maddie, Maddie Munster, he is the greatest guy in history. From the town of Dingley, he's about to hit a chestnut tree.
1: No.

Good evening. It is Thursday, 3rd of September, 2026. Welcome to another edition of Planet X. This is Matty Munster from Dingley, Victoria. I'll be taking you through to Friday morning, 1:30 a.m. I just want to give a big shout out to my good friend Geezer, who I just saw on the streets of Melbourne tonight. Good to see you, mate, and see you tomorrow at for the Power Hours. Tonight's show, we've got a jam-packed show tonight. We've got a bit of a mini hard-ons special tonight. We have an interview I did with... I'm going to play two interviews I did with... one with Ray Arn, of course, a legendary bass player from the iconic band from Punch Bowl, speaking about the new mini LP that came out on Cheer Squad Records that features a Ray singing four classic hard-on standards in his native tongue of Korean, and also an interview with the great man Jerry A from Poison Ideal, who of course recorded and also made an album with the hard-ons, also available on Cheer Squad Records, that both records are available now. So we'll be playing those interviews a little bit later on the show. But kickoff show tonight, also we've got a very big kickoff show tonight. Got to play a double shot of Mudhoney while it's still Double Shot Thursday. Of course, Mudhoney and touring a little bit later in the year, and I got some dates to read out after that. But before we do, we'll play two tracks from the forthcoming tour 7-inch you can get at the shows. Only 300 will be available, both rarities. One of them's an original, one of them's a cover. So we'll play that right now. You're on 3CR.

Welcome back to Planet X here on 3CR. It is Matty Munster. It is now 11:38. I'll be here till 1:30 a.m. Friday morning. We kicked off the show with a bit of a double shot of Mudhoney. We kicked off with Sally Sensation, and after that we heard... we kicked off with Ames Tastes Good, and after an original composition, and after that we heard Sally Sensation, which is, of course, a cover of the Buff Medways, one of the legendary bands fronted by the great man Billy Childish, which was from the early 2000s. And just two albums the Buff Medways did in about 27 inches. But you can get those two records actually as a CD, pretty cheap on Discogs or the eBay machine. So check it out. But anything with Billy Childish is great. But those two tracks you can purchase at the Mudhoney show as part of the limited edition tour 7-inch they're doing for the upcoming tour of Australia. So only 300 copies will be available. It's just those two tracks. So make sure you get in quickly. And so they're doing a national tour of Mudhoney, but they're coming to Victoria in October, doing a Friday the 16th of October at the Thornbury Theatre in Melbourne, Saturday the 7th of October at the Torquay Hotel, Sunday 18th of October at the Theatre Royal, that's of course in Castlemaine, and Tuesday the 20th of October, that is at Volta in The Rat, Ballarat of course. So make sure you get your tickets on Oztex. Me and Terry saw them about 3 years ago at the Corner Hotel. Fantastic show that was. Always got to have Mudhoney back in town with that never-ending tour that was last time. I said they did about 20 shows in Melbourne. I hope it never ended. And also a big shout out to Dave and Kelly Lang, who teed up an interview with me with Steve Turner, which I did this morning at work, and I'll be presenting that interview next week on Planet X. So thanks for your time this morning, Steve, and also Dave and Kelly for teaming that up. Next weekend at Desert Highway Records in Reservoir, they do a lot of great in-stores. They had Space Junk on the weekend. I was there a couple of weeks ago for Fancy Weapon, and they've always got a lot of great in-stores. Anthony's a great supporter of local live music, and he's got two great in-stores next week from two bands from New South Wales. Problem Green and also Gazza, and they'll also be doing a few shows in Melbourne as well. Problem Green, great garage band from Sydney, they'll be playing at the Mini Punk Fest at Gummo Friday September 11th, Volant Discorg Fest at Bar 303, that's Saturday the 12th of September, and they'll be doing the in-store at Desert Highways on the Sunday 13th, that's an all-ages gig, and the following week they'll be playing at Chop Fest Saturday the 19th, and also Last Chance Rock and Roll Bar on Sunday 20th, whereas Gazza will be playing September 11th at the Gem Bar, headlined by Coldback. Tickets via Oztec. Also, and Saturday they'll be playing at Desert Highway. That starts at 2 o'clock. That's an install. That's also an all-ages gig. And later that night they'll be playing at Cherry Bar. That's an acoustic set from 6:30. So two great bands from Sydney, Dan, next weekend. Gazza and Problem Green. So we'll play two tracks from both bands. We'll kick off with Gazza and their new single, The Top 1%. You're on 3CR.

Welcome back to Planet X here in 3CR. This is Matty Munster. It is now 11:46. We just heard two bands from New South Wales who will be down in town next weekend. We heard Gazza and Problem Green. At the top, we heard Gazza with the track The Top 1%, a new single that was released earlier this year. And you can find that on the Bandcamp machine. Actually, a really cool video on YouTube as well. And once again, Gazza will be in town next weekend. You can hear them Friday, September 11th at the Gem Bar. Also, Saturday, 12th of September, 2 p.m. at Desert Highways. That's once again free and all ages. And later that night at the Cherry Bar, doing an acoustic set from 6:30. And after that, we heard Problem Green with the track Basic from their release from this year, Sorry I Don't Matter, released off their own bat. And I looked on the Bandcamp machine, it looks like it's actually all their merch is sold out. So they're doing good things. So on you guys. And once again, Problem Green, they'll be in town for actually the next 2 weekends. They'll be playing the Mini Punk Fest at Cafe Gummo. That's Friday, September 11. Violent Disordered Fest, Bar 303, Saturday, 12th of September. And they'll be doing an in-store at Desert Highways, Sunday, 13th of November. Once again, that's free in all ages. And the following week at Chop Fest, Saturday, the 19th of September. And Last Chance Rock and Roll Bar, Sunday, 20th of September. So I look forward to seeing both those bands, and hopefully we can get them on the show next week and next Thursday. Be great to talk to them. Now, as I said, we've got two Hard-Ons related interviews to play tonight. The first one we're going to play is from the great man Ray Arn, of course, a bass player in the band, also Nunchucker Superfly, and also does all the amazing Hard-Ons front artwork for all the records and T-shirts. I think I've got about 4 or 5 of his T-shirts, and amazing artwork. And I actually do have a rare 7-inch that he did the artwork for in a brown paper bag for a 7-inch release they did off WMB Rooms in 2005, which on the social media I'll share that. It's an amazing piece of artwork from Ray, and a one-off artwork actually, so we're very honoured to have that. But the Hard-Ons have been busier than ever this year. They've played with Red Cross. Also, they were the backing band for TV Smith when he was in town, and they've got three releases actually. They had the split with Red Cross, which went to number one on the indie charts. They had the mini LP done in Korean with Ray up front, and also the Jerry A record that we'll speak to Jerry. We'll play the interview I do with Jerry a little bit later on, but we'll play a track from the new mini LP. This is Ray on vocals, and this is one of the classic Hard-Ons tracks, Where Does She Come From in Korean, and we'll play the part one of my interview with Ray Arn after this. You're on 3CR.

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1: Well, speaking of that, Red Cross, you played with Red Cross, you the Hard-Ons, you also played with TV Smith. There's this new mini LP, also the Jerry A record also coming out. So would you say it's been one of your more busier years?
2: Yeah, I think COVID taught us a big lesson. I remember, like, doing everything we can to get together and have practice during COVID, and it was quite difficult because for a long time we weren't allowed to be in the same room to be playing music together. And so when we came out of COVID, we kind of made a pact to make sure that because we're not like, to be quite frank, we don't have that much long to go compared to like a young up-and-coming band of, say, teenagers. So a bunch of teenagers might have a 50-year career ahead of them. We don't know. But like we're in our 60s, and so we wanted to make sure that productive. That's it. Yeah, we want to be productive, yeah.
1: Totally understand. Even though, I mean, I know obviously the Hard-Ons took a bit of a break in the 90s, but then you played Nunchucker, so it's not like you completely put the bass away for a period of years or anything, you know?
2: No, we always, ever since we formed the band together, we never stopped playing. We did music one form or another, and it's a fantastic hobby. It's an addictive, fantastic hobby that you just got to play with the right people. People who think similar to you and have similar outlooks on art and music and things like that. And once you've got a group of people that think similarly, then, you know, you give yourself every chance to be really productive, you know.
1: The new mini LP that's come out on Cheer Squad, how did that come? Where did the idea come from? Were you approached, or was it yours?
2: You know, it came from the beginning. The idea came from the Hard-Ons movie called Most Australian Band Ever. When Jonathan Sakura from Living Eyes Productions came approached us all those years ago and said he wanted to make a movie about the Hard-Ons, we naturally thought that that was a good idea, and we're very flattered. But we didn't know to what depth he would mine for our stories. So, for example, he focused on my ethnic background, for example, and my experience as an ethnic, you know, like a migrant kid. And he concentrated on Blackie's drive and his background as well. So he told a lot of the story of our background, and from there, Jonathan wanted to take the movie to all different parts of the world, including places that haven't necessarily heard of the Hard-Ons, because he believed that the story of our band was enjoyable to people who didn't know who the Hard-Ons were. So he tried to take it to Korea, and so he entered this movie in a competition with the Australia Korea Foundation, which is the federal government body that funds lots of interesting cultural projects that puts a bridge between the two countries. Yeah. And he won. He won this competition. So he said, I'm taking the movie to Korea. It's going to be played. Could you please make yourself available to do a Q&A? And I said, yeah, yeah. And he said, the band, there's some budget there for the band to go over and do some shows as well to promote the band as well as the movie. And so I kind of half jokingly, in a throwaway kind of a way, throwaway kind of a line, well, the Hard-Ons can record a Korean language Hard-Ons record. And I forgot all about it. And next thing I know, Jonathan rang me and he said, how's the record going with the Korean language versions of your songs? We won the competition, so that's part of the deal. I was like, oh dear. So I rang the other guys and I said, quick, band meeting, we've got to do this record. So I had to quickly transcribe four Hard-On songs into Korean from English, and my my transcription was wasn't accurate, put it this way. It was had the accuracy of a blind squirrel, you know, looking for nuts, you know. It was kind of not, yeah, it was it wasn't perfectly accurate, but the idea got there phonetically. So it was a highly enjoyable experience, but that's how it came about from the movie, actually.
1: Well, I mean, it's one of those things back in the early days. Like, I remember there was the cover of I Kissed Her, which did in Arabic. So I guess when this was announced, I mean, if you'd said the Hard-Ons were going to make a, say, country album, it would have been like, what the fuck? But I mean, when I heard this release, I was like, oh, that's cool, because you guys are always changing and evolving, so it didn't seem like that big a stretch, if that makes sense.
2: Yes, I think about 75 to 80% of our music is defined by the rhythm. So that rhythm hasn't changed. So it's still the same. The melody is the other component, of course. The melody hasn't changed. The melody is still the same. It's just the lyrical content. So in reality, only a very, very, very small part of the songs that we re-recorded with me singing in Korean has actually changed. So in that respect, we're not doing anything new, but it's just on the surface of it, it looks quite shockingly unique. I guess it is. But they're still kind of supercharged, loud-sounding pop songs, which is what we're kind of known for, and they sound really good. I guess the timing has been impeccable with the advent of, you know, Hansenism taking over, you know, a fair amount of the mainstream consciousness, a lot more than what we're used to, put it that way. You know, like a parallel, a springing up of far right-wing consciousness, similar to what happened with Trump in America. It's not on that level, but something kind of strange like that is happening in Australia. So I guess a Korean language record put out by a band of, well, basically immigrants. I mean, our drummer Murray, for example, he's a last one to join the band, and he's been in the band for 15 years. He's of Polish descent. Peter Black, our guitar player and chief songwriter, is Croatian background, and I'm Korean. So I guess, you know, in our opinion, you can't really, you know, we're purely, strictly Australian, but I guess the timing's really good, Matt. Yeah.
1: And I do love that, the title of the most Australian band ever, because, as you mentioned, a band made up of three immigrants, three different backgrounds who basically found each other in a town and representing Australia on the world stage in rock and roll. I think it's and the rock and roll's great, of course. So, and I've always pride this country that welcomes immigrants. So that's why I was always proud that the Hard-Ons flew the flag for Australian rock and roll.
2: Well, I think we're it's obvious we're all immigrants except for the indigenous folk.
1: Yeah, true.
2: So yeah, it's quite a strange. I have a very I'm very very grateful that my family immigrated here, regardless of what people think about Australia. You know, a lot of Australian people's attitude towards things like the voice referendum and things like that, regardless of what people think, we seem to be one of the best countries in the world to live, you know, so I wouldn't want to live anywhere else. And
1: me too, yeah.
2: And yeah, and I just, it's like, I hear people complain saying, oh, I'm going to move to New Zealand. It's like, well, I've already moved here, so I'm kind of going to stay put and fight for what I like about Australia. but yeah, I wouldn't want to live anywhere else.
1: Yeah, I mean, it's not perfect. I mean, yeah, there are certainly changes, but I'm proud to be here, and yeah, I'm happy to do the long distance here, you know, so.
2: Well, I mean, compared to some other places, we have a very good healthcare system, and compared to some other places, we have a very good education system. We've got a really good record on a track record on work in the workplace. I mean, obviously we can do better. I mean, we have a pretty terrible record regarding the relationship with the indigenous folk. I mean, compared to somewhere like New Zealand, we just came back from New Zealand, where a whole bunch of street signage is in Maori language, and there was a treaty signed between the Maori people and the settlers, so they seem to have a more comfort in their relationship compared to the Australian settlers and the indigenous folk. The relationship there is obviously a lot more difficult. So yeah, of course we can do much better, but I mean, this is a great country.
1: Absolutely. So I guess because of the short turnaround from the phone call from Jonathan to getting the album out, the four songs, they were just sort of picked at random?
2: We picked the songs that suited that. Well, Blackie asked me to pick the songs that I wanted to sing, that I was comfortable singing.
1: Okay.

songs, and they were the least challenging for me to do. But I'm not a naturally good singer, so it was difficult as it was. But to sing in then sing in Korean, yeah. So it was a challenge. So I had to practice by myself in the studio to get match fit and that kind of stuff. So it was, but yeah, it was fantastic to come out of the comfort zone and do something different. And I'm glad that the Hard-Ons are one still around, two where you know we can indulge in a lot of things that are kind of unexpected and left the field. I quite enjoy that about the Hard-Ons, and I think if we didn't do that anymore, I think the Hard-Ons can safely just stop playing, because we've done plenty of records. It's like what else? There's nothing to achieve, because we're not going to be winning any awards. We're not going to be putting out platinum selling records. We're not going to be playing in front of 4,000 people in a big hall. We're not going to be doing any of that stuff. It's a small band. So our sense of achievement comes from the artistic and musical. And but the band's been going for so long. I mean, surely, you know, every band that's been going for that long wants to do something different to stimulate the parts of the brain that needs stimulating, as opposed to getting out there, you know, dragging your, you know, half-dead carcasses onto the stage and playing the same songs over and over and over again, because that's what your fans expect. But I think it's gotten to the point where our fans expect the slightly unexpected. We've, a lot of it, a fan that I met in New Zealand said, when I heard you doing this and this and this, I thought, I don't want to hear that. And then I heard it, and then I thought, far out, these guys have made me come around to their way of thinking. And I, and that was the biggest compliment that I heard, that we did something that he didn't expect, and he thought it was going to be shit house. But then he heard it, and he thought, far out, that's really good. So that's got me intrigued, as opposed to the three of us, or four of us, as it may be if Tim's around, turning up and playing the same old songs over and over and over again. I mean, you do that if you're a really big selling band, for example. If you're selling multi-platinum records and playing in front of 10,000 people, then you know where which side of the bread is being buttered. You know where the money's coming from, and you know what pot of gold is paying off your mortgage and your alimony. So you go and do that. You know, you go and work on a farm and trot out those songs that made you a big band in the first place. You don't kill the goose that laid the golden nugget, you know? But with the Hard-Ons, we don't have that thing. In its place, we have something quite different, and that is a sense of freedom, artistic freedom, because there's been no pot of gold, no measurable huge success, but just enough people to make it worthwhile for us to go somewhere. It's such a fantastic band to play, Matt. It really is.

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2: Excuse me. I think it was the reissue of Yummy, reading the liner notes, and you talked about how when you and Blackie decided to call the Hard-Ons a day, but then reform Nunchucker, in a way you were starting from the bottom, but, you know, basically, I'm not starting from the bottom, but starting from square one, but, you know, basically you had that artistic freedom and you could do whatever you want, and it's great to see that you can still say that about both bands, you know?
3: Oh, look, the sense of freedom is one of the tenets of a happy life. You know, the sense of freedom, it's just as important as your friends, you know. It's one of the big tenets of your life, one of the big cornerstones of anyone's life, for me anyway, a sense of freedom. The sense that the way I see it, and I've spoken to my band members about it, just imagine walking along a path and seeing multiple roads and you don't know where you're going, and that's really exciting, as opposed to going along the same path the whole time because you know what's around the corner. It's a 7-Eleven followed by a Shell petrol station followed by the tattoo shop, followed by the kebab shop, followed by the brothel, you know? You know where you're going, whereas this is why the Hard-Ons still tour overseas, and we say to our booker, we haven't been to Finland for a while, can you take us there? You know, that kind of stuff. It's we just really like, but to do that, you have to be in a band with the people that think that same way. You have to have the same ideological approach to why you play music in the first place. Until, of course, for some miracle or some kind of divine intervention, the Hard-Ons become a multi-platinum selling band, and we play in front of, say, 20,000 people a night, I don't know, like Foo Fighters or something like that, and then we're obliged to play the big hits every night. Until then, we'll just keep on doing what we do. But, if we sell up to 25,000 people a night, then I'll just do whatever the fans tell me to do. Yeah, Jesus, you'll pay me millions of dollars. I'll just do whatever you want. But until then, it's just a hobby.
2: Well, it may not have been multi-platinum, but that split you did with Red Cross, did that go to number one on the indie charts?
3: Yes, I think so. And I don't know what that means nowadays, because it involves streaming. So who knows, you know? Who knows? I mean, that record that we did, the first record we did with Tim Rogers, I'm sorry, sir, that risk been taken. That actually made number four in the entire Australian chart.
2: The ARIA, yeah, I remember.
3: Number
2: that.
3: Four. Yeah. The ARIA, I mean, that is unthinkable. That is completely unthinkable. It's like, a bunch of 15-year-old high school football team in rural Victoria somewhere beating Richmond Tigers team, you know? It's just the most bizarre underdog thing you could think of. And in fact, I've been told that by some people that are in the know, as so to speak, that if you take away streaming components, then the Hard-Ons by physical sales would have been number one. Now, that my head spins thinking about that. And so, you know, miracles do happen. We were nowhere near Christmas, but it was a Christmas miracle. It was unbelievable. I don't know how those things happen. And obviously, we've not come anywhere near that huge success now. But yeah, we're still tick over reasonable numbers and stuff like that, and I'm very, very grateful. Mind you, I mean, if someone said, hey, how would you like to sell 80,000 copies of your next album and play in front of 15,000 people, and I'd go, yep, where do I sign up? I'd love that. I'd love the band to be most popular and successful. But, you know, it's not a priority.
2: Now, it reminds me of that quote Johnny Ramone said where he was talking to Eddie Vedder, and he said to Eddie Vedder, I wish I sold the amount of records you sold, and Eddie Vedder said, I wish I had the respect that you had.
3: Well, yeah, for me, it's a little bit different. So it's not respect for me, because the whole sense of respect is so subjective and open to debate anyway. For me, it's my personal sense of freedom playing in a band. That is, oh man, that's so great. To be able to do anything, I mean, this is why we decided we're going to get this singer now, and we want to go on tour with TV Smith from the adverts, you know, and do that, see how we could shoehorn our musical ability into the songbook of the adverts, a band from 1977. Let's see how that pans out and all that kind of stuff. I just love doing that kind of stuff. You know, that sense of freedom is wonderful.
2: Well, you know, I heard the Hard-Ons on, you know, Triple R and PBS as a kid growing up, but the first two Hard-Ons records I actually bought with my own money were very exciting, and most people are a waste of time with Blackie on vocals. And I interviewed Blackie many moons ago. I said, I'm so grateful you kept the band going because I just adore those records, you know.
3: Oh, I really like those records. They were done with a drummer named Peter Kostich, who... Yeah,
2: the Gurge.
3: Yeah, so we knew him from Front End Loader. We used to play with them a lot. And also he joined Regurgitate in the later years. And at the time, that's what we really needed to do. Our original drummer, Kesh, by his own admission, had lost any sort of drive to be in a band, let alone be a drummer, you know. He actually said to me that he was no longer interested in drumming. He was no longer interested in playing in a band unless we were going to be this underground successful band as we were back in the, say, late 80s when we were, you know, playing in front of, I don't know, 1,000 people in London and that kind of stuff when we used to go over. And I actually said to him, well, you know what? Playing in front of 1,000 people in London like we did back in 89, or it was actually 1,300, or playing in front of 2,000 people at the Camden Palace, you know, like we did in the early 90s, that might never happen again. And in fact, if I were a betting man, which I am, I would put my money, my entire life saving on that. That will never, ever happen to the Hard-Ons ever again. Headline London and get 2,000 people in there. And he looked at me and said, I don't really like doing this stuff. And I said, well, yeah, I don't blame you. It's hard work. It's basically we turn ourselves into our own slaves. What do? We hump our own massive black boxes up the stairs and play in front of what? 50 people? 200 people sometimes? You know, for what? For music, so you can kick out the jams and go on a musical adventure. It doesn't have to involve other people's opinions of us. It just has to be what's inside our own heads and what parts of our brains have been tickled. I like it. And he told me, well, I don't. And so we got Peter Kostich in the band because he loves musical adventure. He told me he loves the challenge of playing in the Hard-Ons. And the first thing he said to me was, how did Kesh, your original drummer, drum at that speed and sing at the same time? And I said, well, that was one thing in life that he was really good at, but he only applied himself when he was motivated to. So you can have all the natural talent in the world, but if you don't have that motivation, then the natural talent starts degrading, and that's what clearly that's what happened with Kesh. And he actually said that. He said, "Well, I can't drum like that anymore. I just can't. I'm not driven." And Peter Kostick, he loved the challenge of drumming pop music at that speed with a fast right hand, you know, skimming that hi-hat, for example. He loved that challenge, and he told me how brutal that the physicality of that was, and he loved it. And he ended up staying in the band for 10 years, and we made some really great records with him and played some unbelievable shows with that guy.
4: Ladies and gentlemen, that was my interview with Rayan from the Hard-Ons, discussing their latest Hard-Ons mini LP that was in the Korean language, that four tracks sung by Ray, and the two tracks that we heard were Where Does She Come From and Just Being With You. Once again, massive thanks to Rayan for his time a couple of weeks ago, and also thanks to Dave and Kelly Lang for teaming that up. And that mini LP you can find available now on Cheer Squad Records. It's great to hear those classic Hard-On songs and a bit of a different touch. So, I got 40 minutes out of Ray. It was an absolute pleasure to talk to. And I played, just looking at the notes, played about 27 minutes of that interview, but there was about an extra 15 minutes that I cut out. But you can hear the entire interview in the forthcoming issue 41 of Munster Times, my disgraced fanzine, where me and Ray actually discusses about once upon a time there was a Hard-Ons cricket team. So you can read all about that in the forthcoming issue, which hopefully I'll be able to promote on the October show. We'll play a track from the new Hard-Ons record with Jerry A now. This is You Won't Shut Up, the new single. And then after that, we'll hear the interview I did with Jerry last week. You're on 3CR.

0: It was funny. I remember last year I spoke to the new boy Tim, and we just spoke about the hard-ons and Tim's a good friend of mine, but I remember this was when I think he had the first single out, and Tim was talking about how they play with him, they play as a three-piece, and there's the Jerry A thing coming, and I put my foot in my mouth by saying that's the tour that I really want, unaware that I'm talking to the new singer, but then he straight away said, "Oh, me too." So it's like, oh, phew.
1: Well, you know what? I know that that's Tim's band. I know that the Hard-Ons, and I know they can sometimes play as a three-piece, but they're a whole different animal with Tim, and it sounds 100% natural. I think he's the singer they've always needed. We're just kind of doing this as an oddity and a one-off, and I'm really, honored to be part of it, but I would never. I'd step down a second for Tim because it sounds so amazing with him playing. And then he's a proper singer, as they say. I'm just taking him for a ride. It's Tim's world. I'm just visiting.
0: So you said Blackie sent you some tunes. So in terms of, did you guys, when you're on the road with the Melvins, Napalm Death record, or did you do it from your separate parts of the world?
1: He just sent me all the music. He sent me all the music. I didn't know, it would have been nice to. You can do that now. It's all, technology. Yeah, and it would have been cool to get together and write, together, make up stuff. I'm like, oh, play that twice as long, But he's like, here you go. And I'm like, oh, I can work with these. So it worked out all right.
0: I know a little while ago you made a solo album, but aside from the hard-ons of this tour coming up, are you doing anything else music-wise?
1: I'm always, you know what? Working with Blackie, working with the guys, working with some of these cats in Amsterdam, Kings of Oblivion, who are like, without me, they're Savage Beat, this band Savage Beat, and they're really good. Just a couple people. I was playing with this band in Basque Country called Black Bacon, who's some really cool guys. But you know what? I've been playing with my old guitar player for Poison Idea back in Portland, and we're getting together and doing some new stuff. And he's like, you know what? We should do Poison Idea again. Now that, Hard-Ons are doing their stuff, we should play some old Poison Idea shit again. It's going to be, in a couple of years here, it's going to be like 50 years, man.
0: Oh, wow.
1: 50 years. That's going to be a couple of years away. It's like, yeah, a couple of years away, but it's a long fucking time, So.
0: There's a I'm one of those people that like I'm one of those nerds that likes to buy stuff in shops as opposed to online. So there's a record shop in Northcote Rowdies, and I got your first two books. I haven't got the third one only because it was sold out. Yeah, and I remember reading an interview with you, and you said you explained the book in part three about how you sort of said we'll do Poison Idea for a year and then call it a day, go out on a high. So, and I thought, oh, that's a good way to do it as opposed to just dragging on and not making any fun, just leaving on your own terms on a high.
1: Yeah, and that was, that was before COVID happened and stuff too. And the book ended at a certain part of my life, and since that ended, so much stuff happens every day. It's like I say, I always try to go out and do something new every day, like something I've never done before. Like last year or last week, I went out and I had steroids injected into my kneecaps. I've never done that before.
0: Oh.
1: Today I'm my backyard exploded with my pipes, and I'm dealing with plumbers and stuff. I've never done that before, so it's always fun to do something different, all the time. And it'd be nice to just keep. I don't know. I've never. I just learned as I'm getting older, never say never, because as soon as you do that, it's something's going to come back, and you're going to wind up doing it. So, yeah. Poison Idea was cool. We did go out on a high note, but I'm like, you know what? Why not? Why not come back and play again just for another 6 months? Make a new record.
0: It's
1: I'm
0: funny.
1: always, we never disappointed with the records. The records have always
0: Oh, no.
1: been spot on.
0: It's funny you mentioned COVID because I spoke to Ray last week, and I said how the Jerry A tour and record, they played with Red Cross earlier in the year, and TV Smith toured with them earlier this year as well. I just said it seems like you're more in demand than ever, and even though they're always busy, but he just said yeah, post COVID, he said fuck it, let's just go the hack, you know.
1: Yeah, exactly. Throw caution to the wind, as Metallica would say, jump in the fire. Quoting Metallica, can you believe that?
0: I think it's the first person I've ever spoken to that's done that. It's one of those things. I'm reading the second book. I guess your knowledge of Australian music, and obviously in an era when you know, it was pre-internet sort of stuff like that. So how did you get into Australian bands like the Hard-Ons and stuff like that? Was it just via record shops and word of mouth?
1: Well, I mean, holy shit! If anybody ever hears, like, you know, New Race by Radio Birdman, or I'm Stranded by the Saints or something like that, you're gonna go, what the hell is this? It's they've taken by force. It's like, of course, you know, I was talking to somebody earlier about Australian music, and I was just saying how, you know, it's like a pilgrimage going, like, it's like going to the Cavern Club in Liverpool and seeing where the Beatles played, you know. It's like seeing all these, you know, and to me, I mean, the Cosmic Psychos and stuff, that's, you know, I still listen to those guys. I still listen to that stuff. Like, it's like on my, you know, current playlist. But Australia, there's so much new stuff coming out of there, and it's so fucking great. It's so great. It's like, I don't know. Every country has it's, you know, hit and misses. I don't, maybe it's, I've never been exposed to any misses from Australia, so I don't know. You know, the shitty music. I'm sure you got shitty music somewhere there. But everything I heard is fucking, you know, knocks it out of the park.
0: I was reading an interview you did yesterday with the website Now Echo a couple years ago, and you were talking about the Psychos saying how, you know, basically, I'm paraphrasing, sorry, but basically this is what these guys, what Australia is, and I just thought, ah, yep, Jerry nailed it, he gets it. And, you know, it's like, I was always embarrassed as a kid when people like Paul Hogan were a sort of ambassadors, but then, you know, these later people are the Psychos, and everyone raves about them overseas. Like, yeah, these are the guys I want as my ambassadors, you know?
1: Oh, yeah, definitely. And again, you know, like Radio Birdman, the Hard-Ons, the Saints, X, those bands, you know, those are the bands that are the big four that matter. And you know, there's a lot of good bands from the 80s, 90s, and like I say, and now there's a whole new wave of bands flying the flag and making Australia proud, you know?
0: Yeah, make me proud. And about 3 years ago, your solo record From the Fire Ends of the Water came out?
1: Yeah.
0: What was the idea behind that?
1: Well, you know what? I started doing stuff years and years before. I did a single with Paul from Sheer Terror. Him and me did a single, one song, and then I was asked to do something with Jenny Don't, and it was completely different. It was kind of like Lee Hazelwood stuff, and then I did something with his band Soft Kill. It was like a almost like new romantic kind of Bauhausy. So I started doing all these crazy things, and I'm like, wow, this is a really, you know, a lot of variation of different things, and I was like, this would be crazy. Funny to take them all together and put them together, all the things that I've done, just kind of like a smorgasbord of music, dim sum of music, all sorts of shit. And you know what, it'd be nice to sit down and write just a coherent solo record of all stuff that all sounded the same, but I guess that's what Poison Idea is, you know. Yeah, so it's just kind of collecting all the old, you know, odds and sods and throwing them together.
0: Nice. Speaking of Jenny Don't, is that true? You were the celibate for her and Kelly's marriage?
1: Yeah, I married him. I just did another ceremony a couple weeks ago too.
0: Oh, right.
1: I was very proud to do that. I like that. And you know what? I would like to say that they're still madly in love and the marriage is going great.
0: Hey.
1: Because I gave him the magic blessing. Oh.
0: What a good on you.
1: Yeah, they're great. They're great kids. I love those guys.
0: Yeah, I saw them last year when they were playing with Tootie Cole.
1: Yeah, they're still doing it, man.
0: What were your memories of the Australian tour about, I want to say, it was about 2012, 2013?
1: Oh, that one, yeah, with the Natalie and stuff. You know what? That's kind of what, like you said, the part in the book where I said I wanted to get back together with just the A team and just knock it out of the park. Because we were playing and one of the guys just quit, and instead of, I just grabbed somebody basically from the crowd and said, come on, jump in. And we had stuff scheduled, and so we didn't take our best team to Australia. Yeah. We didn't take our best team, you know. It was okay. They could play, but like the last year the Poison Idea played, it was fire everywhere. It was just, we just fucking slayed them. So that one was okay, but you know, if you, one thing about Australia, you're gonna go there and they got all that good Coopers and all that great beer, and it's gonna be a party. And that's all we did basically, was just party, party, party.
0: I remember interviewing CJ Ramon a couple of years ago, and I asked him about he I think when he joined the band 89, like, he was literally in the band for 3 months, and it was so new that they still had DD on the shirt, and he just said that, yeah, he just was just, you know, the Ramones, the others just did their own thing, went to the hotel, he was just party for 3 weeks when he was down here.
1: Yeah, isn't that crazy?
0: So the three-part anthology of your biographies, how did that come about? And was that always the idea, to make it three parts?
1: No, I submitted it as one manuscript. I just gave it as one manuscript, and the publisher said that it was too big. And I was like, well, why? And he's like, you wrote, you know, 20,000 pages. And I said, is that a lot? And he's like, that's fucking way too many pages.
0: It's your life.
1: And we're going to put it into three. And so I didn't really want him to do that, because it's like you said, you had two books and the third one's, you know, what if somebody picks up the third one and reads it? It's like, what the hell is this, you know? So I wasn't really happy with that, but that's the way, you know, that's the way it happened. And they're actually, you know what, they're repressing it in Italy as one volume.
0: Oh, well.
1: So this is not going to do you any good, because I don't think you'll be Italian. But it's in one piece now, so at least the Italians, you know, are going to get a treat. You know what? I'm actually kind of just writing more stories. So much shit's happened since that, like I say, since that book ended. So much stuff's happened, and it's all, you know, a lot of fun stuff. So, you know, obviously I'm not blowing my brains out with drugs and dope anymore, but you know, life still happens. Life's still unexpected. Do something new every day, like I said.
0: Yeah, you know, I got to say, I don't want to rabble on and bore you with it, but something happened to me last year. Someone very close and dear to me passed away, and you know, the last year's sort of been a bit like, you know, struggling along. What am I going to do? You know, how am I going to get through this? But doing research for this interview, I read an interview with you where you talked about how, you know, I think you talked about how you made it to 40 and you thought, you know, well, I'm here this long, I must be here for a reason. And I just thought, yeah, fucking hell, that's a really good philosophy. So I guess, you know, that's words of advice I'm going to take on board. So thanks, Drew.
1: Yeah, definitely. It's true. It's true. It's, you know, it's out of our hands. We don't know what's going on. But there was lots of times when shit should have happened and it didn't. So you're like, well, you're, you know. And even, you know what, even if it's like, if it's like that, it's like you hear something I say and it helps you in your life, that's reason enough right there. You know, maybe that's what it was all about. Maybe that's why I'm here so bloody long, is for you to fucking pick that up, you know. But yeah, I dig it. I like I say in the Hard-Ons record, you know, each day I praise the morning sunrise.

Welcome back to Planet X here on 3CR. I am back live. It is now 12:44, Friday the 4th of September 2026. And we heard two tracks from the new album with the Hard-Ons and Geri-O. We kicked off with the new single. We kicked off with we had two tracks of the new album from the Hard-Ons and Geri-O. We heard Dead and Roundabout from the new album, and then before that we heard the first single, which is also the name of the album, which is You Won't Shut Up. And of course that both the album with Geri-O and also the album with the mini LP with in Korean is all available now on Cheer Squad Records. Once again, massive thanks to Dave and Kelly Lang for teaming up both interviews, and thanks to Ray and Geri for their time the other week. I gotta say, talking to Geri, that was a pretty philosophical and all that sort of stuff like that, and it was just really full of positivity and, you know, sort of, I guess, going through a tough time, it's about moving forward. And also, I didn't play it at the very end, but I did at the very end say massive thanks to Ray for his time. But also, you know, one thing about the Hard-Ons that I really adore, aside from the music and their attitude, is just, you know, their sort of DIY ethics. You know, to this day they still have the black flag do-it-yourself ethics. You know, they lug the gear up themselves. Ray mans the desk and everything like that, the merch desk. So, you know, they really are, aside from the music being amazing, they just really are amazing people. And the fact they're still slugging it out, touring Victoria 3 or 4 times a year and making new music on a regular basis, the Hard-Ons will always be heroes of mine. So once again, thanks to Ray and Geri for the time today. We've got about 45 minutes to go, so we've got a few tracks to play and also some gigs to promote. Let's go to the UK. This is The Shapes. You're on 3CR.

Welcome back to Planet X 2 and 3CR. It is now 12:50, Friday the 4th of November. This is Matty Munster here, taking through to 1:30 a.m. In the bracket, 2 kicked off with the shapes, and I saw Batman in the laundrette. Whenever I say that word, laundrette, I have to say it like Neil and the Young Ones did, not the laundrette. And that was a John Peel favourite that was released in 1979. And it's based, actually, I Googled that into the Google machine, and actually found a punk rock blog, and it said it was based on a true story about a man dressed as the famous superhero who handed a wanted criminal to Yorkshire Police Station, and he'd only be sold in a spa coin-op laundrette. So I'd love to know the backstory of that. If anyone from the BAM's listening, please call in by any chance. And after that, we heard Nervous Eaters and Get Stuffed off their 1980s self-titled release from their solo LP from the time when they were from their original run. They had it around for about 4 or 5 years in the 70s or the 80s, had just the one LP in 1980, but did a couple of 7-inches before that. They even did a few 7-inches under their original name, Rhythm Arseholes. But then they reformed in 2013 and wanted to make another 4 LPs, including one that was about 2 years ago. So later on we'll play a few tracks of the modern stuff, but that first LP is a cracker, actually. Let's move to more modern times and also back to Melbourne. This is Snub with the DOA. You're on 3CR.

Welcome back to Planet X here on 3CR. It is now 12:57. This is Matty Munster here, taking you through to 1:30 a.m. In that bracket of two, we kicked off with a Snub and a DOA right out of Melbourne. That's their first bit of new music from since 2024. And Bandcamp Machine says expect more to come, while YouTube says there's a forthcoming album out. So very excited for that. You can find that. So there's actually a really good video clip that did at Desert Highways. So once again, good on you, Anthony. And after that, we heard Pointless Daggers and a Sound System, also a great band from Melbourne, from their EP this year titled We Turned Out Alright. And you get that on Bandcamp by the 7-inch or also via cassette. So great album, that is. It's a great EP, that is. So we'll play definitely more in the next coming weeks. Play some more tracks next week. Let's keep songs going. Let's play the new single from Asteroids B612. You're on 3CR.

Great band, Asteroids B612. There was probably one of the best doubleheader weekends last year was at when the Last Chance Rock and Roll Roll Bar, when the great man Johnny Cazeno played with his solo outfit, and then played at the Curtain Hotel on the Friday night with the Asteroids. One of the best guitarists in Australia's ever produced, and hope they come back to Australia one day. So, but as the new Asteroids single Fallen Snow's out now, you can find it on Bandcamp. Came out a bit earlier this year, so hopefully look forward to more material from them. And after that, we heard Dave Butterworth Foreign, Move Like an Animal. Of course, Dave Butterworth from ex-Double Agents, and part of the four is a good friend of the show, Rick Student, and a happy birthday for the other day, Rick. I'll see you at Yellowbird sometime. And that's the first single of the forthcoming LP, which will be launched at the Tote Monday the 2nd of November with Gold Coast Leathers and I4. Now, once again, that is Monday the 2nd of November at the Tote upstairs, but Tuesday, 3rd of November, that is, of course, a public holiday. Keep that date free in the diary. I should have more to explain next week on the show. Now, dear listener, I hope you're like me and are very excited to hear that the Cramps live. You might have heard the news that Henry Rollins found a recording from 1977 that had been buried for a while, and he's basically been, I guess, the producer or sort of the man that's basically made this recording come to life. The song is called Gravest Gravy. It's a brand new album. I've heard a few tracks only. I look forward to getting the album during the week, but I implore you all to go listen to a good friend of the show, a good friend of mine, Mike Mulholland, who hosts Junkyard on PBS on Thursday nights. A couple of weeks ago, he had Henry Rollins on to discuss the process of this album, and also talking about a few songs track by track. So let's play two songs from the new Cramps album, Gravest Gravy. This is The Knaves Are Restless. You're on 3CR.

It is Planet X here on Friday morning here at 3CR in beautiful downtown Smith Street, Collingwood. And we just heard two tracks from the new Cramps recording. Well, so the unearthed Cramps recording that was recorded in 1977 that Henry Rollins has saved for us. So on your Hank. And we just heard two tracks. We heard The Natives Are Restless and Can't Find My Mind from the 1977 recording from the... I suppose you call it, well, it's not new, but it's a new release, I suppose you call it. So Gravest Gravy, so you can find that in all good record shops. So look forward to playing more tracks of that album in the coming weeks. We've got about 7 minutes to go, so we'll see as many tracks we can cram in that time. Here's The Experts with Fight Back. You're on 3CR.

This is Planet X here on 3CR. This is your host, Matty Munster. We've got about 9 minutes to go. In that bracket of three, we kicked off with the excerpts. It's not X as in EX, just X, the excerpts with the fight back off the rated XXX comp that came out in 2011 off Bristol Archives Records. That is had the 1/7-inch in 1981. That was Together, and then reformed in 2009 in LP and made about 3 or 4 albums after that. And after that, we heard the legendary New York underground band, The Penetrators, with The Shopping Bag. That was from the Basement Anthology from 2005. And they go back to the late 70s, but they're still around and had an album out last year that is impossible to find. So if anyone can find the new album from The Penetrators, please ship it over to 3CR. I'd love to hear it. And after that, we heard No Alternative and Johnny's Gun, also a legendary underground band from San Francisco. Another band that started in the Wayback Machine. They go back to 1982. Just one of those bands that had 1 or 2 7-inches at the time. And but then many years reformed and made a few LPs in the meantime, about 3 or 4 albums. Actually, I had an album out last year, an album called Puke and Vomit Records, which I'm keen to find out more. What should we play next? We've only got about 7 and a bit minutes to go, so let's play The Wrong and Union Jack from Scotland. You're on 3CR.

Well, sadly, our time together has come to an end. But just quickly in the bracket, too, we kicked off with Wasteland and Ono from their debut 7-inch single in 1979, one of two 7-inches they did. And after that, we heard The Wrong and Union Jack, Scottish band from 1981, off their LP, Sad Day We Left the Croft. This has been Matty Munson from Dingley, Victoria. Thanks for your time tonight, whether you've been listening live or back on demand. I'll be back next week on the show, hosting another 2 hours of power. No plans just yet, but to hopefully have one or two bands on from New South Wales. Just want to say a massive thank you to Kelly Lang and Dave Lang for ten, and also Jerry A and Rayan for their time the other week, and thanks for having the broadcast. Once again, thanks for listening live or listening back on demand. I'll talk to you next week. Keep punching.

0: You're tuned into The Vibe Consultant, and today I'm playing you some weird and interesting covers of different types of songs, completely different genres, and some from other countries. But yeah, the ones that you've heard behind me, that one there was a version of Stronger by Amy Winehouse, but it was an alternative version where the lyrics were changed. And before that one there, you heard Eleanor Rigby by Joan Baez, and that original was from the Beatles. Before that, you heard Right Down the Line, the original by Jerry Rafferty, but that one by Luscious, an indie American pop band. And yeah, before that, we heard Believe, originally by Cher, but that one there, OKKR. And to start it all off, that very slow duo, we had Don't You Want Me, which was by The Human League and a huge song in the 80s. But yeah, we got kind of picking up the pace after the break, so stay tuned.
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0: 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This is The Vibe Consultant. 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

0: This one behind me is an amazing version by Stella, sung in French by the Parisian. And yeah, the original was called Why by Carly Simpson. Absolutely love that OG and version. Before that, we heard from Cambodia, a singer from the 70s, Poey Vannery, singing Carole King's It's Too Late with another beautiful version. And before that, we heard the classic from Arctic Monkeys, I Bet You Look Good on the Dance Floor, with the Baby Charles kind of soulful big band feel to it. But yep, again, picking up the pace after this little break. Hope you're liking it. And if you've got anything to say or any suggestions on ones I should check out, versions I should check out, text in on 0488 809 855. 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

That there was Comfortably Numb by the Scissor Sisters. Very distinct sound there, but obviously the original by Pink Floyd and a completely different upbeat twist to that song. Before that, you heard from Do Melody Club with their version of William D. Vaughan's Be Thankful for What You've Got. And before that, we heard Gypsy Woman by Animens Juanta Iuka. Sorry about that pronunciation. But that one there was by Crystal Waters, came out in 1991, and it was a huge song then, but absolutely loved that weird little version of that kind of hip-hop reggae-ish version. And yeah, you heard before that from the Cardigans. Their famous song is Loveful, but that one there was a version of Black Sabbath's Iron Man, which again was very, very cool. And to kick us off after that break, we had Light My Fire by The Doors, and that version was also a bit of a reggae one. All right, we've got one last song to leave you with. Definitely going to continue on this dub reggae theme that we've got going on. This is the last one for the day for me, and I'll see you in a few weeks. But I hope you've been enjoying the Vibe Consultant show and our two lovely members. They've been killing it every week. Like always, if you want more info about these songs, just jump on the Vibe Consultant page at 3cr.org.au and everything will be there. Anyway, I'm going to leave you with this amazing version. Hope you like it as much as I do.

0: Do you like parties?
1: Yeah.
0: We can invite all our friends and have soda and pie.
1: Yeah!
0: I hope no bad people show up.

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3: 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When I'm around different people and people around me look like people who I know and they've got the same looking faces, people who they look like who I know and the same colour hairs as they look like who I know and their names are exactly the same as people who they look like who I know. Well, then that's my funny way of liking people, and I could also use people's voices to talk. 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
17: 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Ha, ha, ha. 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

0: For many Chileans, the other September 11 commemorates the 53rd anniversary of the CIA-backed military coup that cowardly overthrew the democratically elected socialist government of Salvador Allende. Thousands were killed, disappeared, tortured, and exiled. 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

or two. All I've been through. Now I've got an apartment with a view. 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When I get on the

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0: Automobiles?
1: Automobiles are a useless nuisance.
2: What did you say, George?
1: I said automobiles are a useless nuisance. Never amount to anything but a nuisance, and they had no business to be invented.
0: Of course, you forget Mr. Morgan makes them. Also, you'd be sharing inventing them. If you weren't so thoughtless, he might think you're rather offensive. I'm not sure George is

going to alter war and they're going to alter peace. I think men's minds are going to be changed in subtle ways because of automobiles. And it may be that George is right. It may be that in 10 or 20 years from now, if we can see the inward change in men by that time, I shouldn't be able to defend the gasoline engine, but would have to agree with George that automobiles had no business to be invented.

Automobiles had no business to be invented, to be invented, to be invented, to be invented, to be invented, to be invented, to be invented, to be invented, to be invented, to be invented, to be invented, to be invented, to be invented, to be invented, to be invented, to be invented, to be invented, to be invented.

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1: 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I'm here to present to you a smorgasbord of cultural flavour from most genres, cultures, and backgrounds, giving you what I got, much more. Keep the beat in, selector. Yeah.

Well, well, well. Are you suffering from existential angst? Well, if you are, I've got a few answers for you, which may work for you. Now, tonight is the Ringwood dinner at Taj Agra, which is just down the road on the city side. Down the road from the Ringwood Railway Station, Taj, T-A-J, Agra, A-G-R-A. Come along, meet like-minded people, enjoy yourself. It's not a political polemic. It's basically a gathering of people, like-minded people, who'd like to talk to people regarding issues they find interesting. So you're all welcome. It starts at 6:30 p.m. There's only one problem. You need to pay for your own food and drinks. But if you can't, maybe we could take the hat around. So come along tonight at Taj Agra. If you go to the Ringwood Railway Station, cross the road and then walk towards the city. It's about 80 metres across the road there. You can't miss it. Taj Agra, an old-fashioned Indian restaurant with great food. So come along. That's tonight. Now, on Tuesday, that's right, Tuesday the 8th, Tuesday's the 8th of September, the AMWU is running that's the Australian Manufacturing Workers Union, is running an event which is open to the public, not just to union members, the Eureka Stockade and Why It Matters Today. Doors open at 6 p.m. Finger food and drinks at the AMW office, level 3, 251 Queensbury Street, Carlton South. 251 Queensbury Street, Carlton South. And yours truly, that's me, yours truly, is the keynote speaker. And I'll be speaking about Eureka. I'd like to thank the AMW for the invitation to be the keynote speaker. I'll be speaking for about 25 minutes. There will be material there for you to take home regarding the Eureka struggle and why it matters today. Now, I'll be speaking from 6:35 to 7 p.m. At 7 p.m, Dave Kieran will be speaking for 5 minutes, then Craig Johnston and Tony Mabb. For 5 minutes, and then they'll be open for question, and the event finishes around 8 p.m. So the Eureka Stockade and Why It Matters Today, hosted by the AMWU, Tuesday the 8th of September. That's Tuesday the 8th of September at 251 Queensbury Street, Carlton South. Now, if that's not enough, don't forget the public housing vigils on the steps of the Victorian Parliament House, midday to 1 p.m. That's midday to 1 p.m. every Thursday, followed by, you guessed it, lunch at the Paramount Food Court. It's quite a good way for people, again, to meet, talk about issues that are important today. But this has now been going for 8 years. People say, why bother? And I say, why not? Why not? There's no point sitting at home and crying in your beer or your tea. Now, the sacred cows have wandered in. They're coming. No, they're not coming across on the 8th. They've got religious things they need to do. So here we go. Off to Sydney.

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I'm hosting the program. 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There are hundreds of podcasts available. You know, you can dive into 10 years ago, if you wish, to see what the program is all about. Unfortunately, it seems the same issues crop up over and over and over again, because it's all about power and wealth. Anarchism, what's it about? It's a very simple concept. It's about without rulers, from the Greek, without rulers. What gives rulers the ability to determine the lives of billions of people? Inequalities in power and wealth. Inequalities in power and wealth. And that's the anarchist struggle. The anarchist struggle is to devolve power, possibly through direct democratic means, and the struggle to hold wealth in common and use it for the common good, what they describe as motherhood statements. Now, that's our producer. That's Henrietta. She's coughing into her arm. I don't know if it was because of the bad joke or because she's got the flu. I assume it's the bad joke. Now, you may be interested in Divided Nation, as they're doing really well in the polls. 4 in 10 West Australians in the state seat of Secret Harbour put Divided Nation as their first preference. Now, who are Divided Nation? Now, I have spoken about this in bits and pieces over the last few weeks, but I'm going to try to bring it all together today. Divided Nation are the children of the failed neoliberal revolution. That's a nice title. Divided Nation, the children of the failed neoliberal revolution. So why is there so much community anger and distrust in Australian society today? Why is Divided Nation, which has minimal policies and minimal interaction with the legacy media, unless they support them, has such a hold on people's imagination?

going through a neoliberal revolution. And that neoliberal revolution has four pillars: privatisation, corporatisation, globalisation, and deregulation. Now, I spoke about these ad nauseum over the past. But the fact is that the neoliberal revolution, which was supposed to assist everyone in this country and around the world to improve their lives and economic situation, has been a total 100% failure. And during that period, what we have seen is political parties of all hues adopt the privatisation, corporatisation, globalisation and deregulation mantra as their ideological DNA. So we've seen parties like the Australian Labor Party, which theoretically, well, was formed after the failure of the 1891 strike, Shearer's strike along the east coast of Australia, actually ditch every single one of its major policy initiatives and adopted the privatisation agenda, adopted the corporatisation agenda, adopted the globalisation agenda, and adopted the deregulation agenda. At the same time, we saw the Country Party morph into the National Party, which, again, took the side of agribusiness and adopted the same agenda. Now, obviously, the Liberal Party had never given up that agenda. And at the same time, we saw significant sections of the Australian media, the legacy media, support the neoliberal revolution because we were all told that if we privatise publicly owned assets, competition will increase, prices will decrease. We were told that if we globalise and send off manufacturing overseas, what will happen is products will be able to be imported at a much cheaper rate. Well, they were, but people didn't have the money to buy them at a much cheaper rate. Then we had corporatisation. Now, it's fascinating to see how many sections of the small business community, which employs 5 million people in this country, have adopted the neoliberal ideology. So what's been the end game? What is the end game of this neoliberal revolution? Well, the end game was to destroy most of the reforms that had happened in this society since World War II and to ensure that power and wealth began to trickle upwards, not trickle downwards. I used to call it trickle-down economics. It's trickle-upwards economics against, you know, gravity, trickle-up economics. And what we saw is the richer get richer. The powerful become more powerful. We saw the ridiculous situation. That's right, the ridiculous situation where, while things were going backwards, people were told they were going forwards. We saw the ridiculous situation where so many laws were passed as far as the trade union movement was concerned, which was one of the major stumbling blocks to the implementation of the neoliberal revolution, that striking outside an enterprise bargaining agreement period became illegal in this country. Secondary pickets were illegal. Picketing became illegal. And the list goes on and on. So here we have the disaffected, the disillusioned. And it's understandable that people are disaffected and disillusioned. The problem is the divided nation are not, that's right, they are not the Messiah. They're not the Messiah. They're a failed Messiah. They are not a political party that is actually going to put power and wealth back into the hands of Australians. And if you look at what few policies they've released, you can see
that their policies are very

0: simple. They're about dividing the nation regarding culture, dividing the nation regarding gender. It goes on and on. But more importantly, they are nothing more than the new arm of the 1% that own the means of production, distribution, exchange and communication. Most of their major economic supporters are the billionaires and millionaires in this country, because they're concerned that that disillusionment and anger, which is paramount in this country currently, will eventually be directed at them. So the best way to prevent people from looking at the real causes for the situation they find themselves in, where real wages do not even meet inflation because the trade union movement is basically, you know, on life support. And the fact that it's only a small percentage of the population, about 12% of the working population, are involved in collective bargaining agreement periods. Collective bargaining periods. So the situation has arisen where people are lashing out. They're looking for something that's different. Now, obviously, people like you and me, we have failed miserably. Miserably. To gather people's attention. Because it's much, much easier to point the finger at the other in the community. It's much, much easier to scapegoat the refugee and the immigrant. It is much, much easier to talk about a monoculture that has never existed in this society. It is much, much easier to point at somebody who's dressed differently and blame them for the situation we find ourselves in. So what we have seen is a coalition of the disaffected become part and parcel of divided nation, a political party that the North Korean dictator would be proud to be leader of. The leader of divided nation is Ms. Hanson. She's president for life. She's the only one who can actually appoint her successor, which most likely will be her daughter. The executive has minimal power. The branches are nothing more than organisations which collect resources for the executive. Policy can be overturned. Rank and file policy can be overturned by the executive. Maybe it's very similar to some of the other political parties, but the fact is that this is the most hierarchical and authoritarian movement we've seen. But see, it doesn't matter. Anger is so palpable in this society, in conversations, especially in the 70 to 80% of the population that has lost out during the neoliberal revolution, that policies are irrelevant. It's about somehow punishing the system for the situation this country finds itself in. And the so-called left, what's left of the left, sorry for the pun, has only itself to blame. They've taken their eye off the main issues in this society. It's all about personality. You know, it's all about personalities. It's all about identity politics. This is what it's been like for the last 40 years. Because it's all too hard to not only point the finger at the 1% that own the means of production, distribution, exchange and communication, who set the parliamentary agenda. It's all too hard to fight a legacy media which is dominated by people who support the neoliberal revolution, who support the upward flow of resources against, you know, gravity to a minuscule minority. It's all too hard, isn't it? So people have been diverted into other issues. They're important, but they're not the central issue. As, you know, they used to say, the economy. It's all about the economy. Because There are no universal human rights without distributional fairness. I'll say it again. There are no universal human rights without distributional fairness. And if you don't have distributional fairness, the chances of creating an inclusive society where minorities do have rights doesn't exist. And even if they do obtain some reforms, those reforms, as we will see in Victoria, can be removed by an act of parliament. Now, divided nation is about electoral politics. It's about gathering votes. It's about ensuring that you don't actually have policies which can be shot down. It's about not interacting with sections of the legacy media or social media which don't support them, which can actually show the gaps in their policies. It's about riding the crest of this wave of dissatisfaction which is directly linked to the failed neoliberal revolution this country has been through. So tactics to hold back the divided nation jelly, because divided nation is like a bowl of jelly. You throw the bowl of jelly on the table and it goes this way and it goes that way, and if you put something in its path, obstacle in its path, it moves in a different direction. So what is the best way to hold back the divided nation jelly? What is the best way? Now, divided nation is a political party that relies on electoral victory. Totally relies on the electorate. So, it seems to be almost impossible to fight them in terms of policies, because they don't have any policies. And there's no point attacking prominent members, which a lot of people tend to do, because all that does is energise the beast. So what's the best way? Well, because it's an electoral-based party, I think the best way to hold them back, to try to divide the jelly, I think is to actually stand candidates in elections they are involved in terms of presenting different ideas to the electorate and highlighting the reason why divided nation has become the greatest threat this country has seen since the 1930s, when we saw the rise of fascism in this country. This is one tactic. One tactic. If you're faced with an organisation which shifts its shape, which is a shapeshifter, which shifts its shape regarding what electorate they're fighting in, I think it's important that there are people who do hold them to account. The old political parties have been, to a significant degree, sidelined by the anger and disillusionment which is rife in the Australian electorate today. Now, it's one thing to talk about things. It's another thing to move forward. Now, I haven't been on this planet for 75 years and spent the last almost 58, 59 years of my life being involved in radical politics.
1: to give up, to say, what's the point? To say, there's no point. It's an overwhelming movement. The fact is, it's an overwhelming movement because we have not been able, as individuals and cultural and political groups, to point the finger at the very reason so many Australians find themselves in this situation and are being manipulated to divide the nation to ensure the 1% continue to dominate the parliamentary agenda in this country. All you have to do is look at divided nations' voting record in federal parliament to see their anti-union position, their anti-human rights position, their anti-climate change position. If they were in Russia, they'd be called the Nyet Party, the No Party. So efforts need to be made if the divided nation jelly needs to be blocked. And that means efforts need to be made by a wide range of people. Now isn't the time to throw up your hands in horror and say, oh, it's all too hard, I'll go and look at my stamp collection, or I'll go and play another game on the net. This is not that period. Now, as I said before, I am interested in taking on divided nation in the Victorian state election. And obviously, if I'm still around in the federal election in 2 years' time. Now, I've looked at most of the seats in Victoria, and a seat which I think is ripe for the plucking for divided nation is the seat of Sunbury in Melbourne. And the seat of Sunbury in Melbourne is an interesting seat. It has over 45,000 electors, and it actually covers many of the same job classifications and people that we saw in the Secret Harbour state election in West Australia. And the suburbs it covers are usually, theoretically, Labor Party heartland seats, like Secret Harbour was, where we saw a 20% drift in the ALP primary vote. Now, the electorate of Sunbury covers Sunbury, Wildwood, Tullamarine, Buller, Gladstone Park, Melbourne Airport. It's an interesting area. It's almost, with Tullamarine and Gladstone Park, almost is less than 10 k's from the Melbourne CBD. Now, if you live in the electorate of Sunbury and you'd like some type of radical, egalitarian response to the divided nation tsunami, I'm happy to be a candidate in that electorate. But to be a candidate, I'm not asking for your money. I'm not asking you to hand out stuff. I need to be able to be to stand. And to stand, you need people in those electorate who are willing to support you as a candidate. So if you do live in Gladstone Park or Tullamarine or Sunbury or Buller or Wildwood, then, and you're interested in a radical position, a radical egalitarian fight back against divided nation, you can either ring me on 0439 395 489, or you can email at info@pibci.net. That's public interest before corporate interests. And that's what we're all about. We're about devolving power, holding wealth in common. And anybody who thinks that divided nation is going to resolve their issue needs to think seriously about what's happening. It's not, so that's all I'm saying. It's up to you. If I don't get enough support by middle of September, I won't continue on that journey.
0: because what's the point of continuing on that journey if people have decided that there's no point? Let's move on. Now, I did make the point before about there's no universal human rights without distributional fairness. That is essential for people to be able to enjoy rights which we are born with, not given to us by the corporate sector or the state, but inalienable rights we are born to. And if there's no distributional fairness, and currently there is no distributional fairness in this country, there is no appetite for human rights. That's why we can turn our back on significant minorities in this country and blame them for the situation, the neoliberal revolution, which was supported by the three major political parties, Labor, Liberal and the National Party. That's why we find ourselves in that situation in 2026. Now let's move on. Banking Tango. You always pay. Now you may have noticed, I do keep my eye on the economy, as they say, you may have noticed that the federal government passed legislation to prevent businesses from charging you a fee for using your debit card or credit card when you make a purchase. And we all jumped up and down and we said, that's great. And I can understand why it's great, because you could be spending $300, $400, $500 a year in just banking fees you're not even aware of. 60 cents here, $1.50 there. I mean, I noticed some outlets were charging up to 3%. For the privilege of you using your card, you know, the convenience of using your card. Well, I've had a little look. I think most people have in the media haven't looked at this properly. Now, the banks are a little bit smarter than you and me, all right? Because they're always making billions of dollars of profits every quarter. It doesn't matter which major bank it is. In the last few weeks, in preparation for this change where they're not able to screw the providers of a service and screw the people who pay for that service, have increased interest rates on credit cards from about 21% to 23.5%. Could you imagine that? 23.5%. They have removed many of the privileges that were attached to a credit card, like if you bought an overseas trip, you would get insurance, free insurance from that credit card company. They've also increased the fees to hold a particular credit card, and they've also increased the fees to be involved in some of their loyalty programs. Now, this is all in terms of ensuring that any legislation which was passed through federal parliament regarding removing the fees you pay when you conveniently use your credit card to pay a bill would have an impact on their bottom line. Well, it won't have an impact on their bottom line because they have been able to not participate. They've been able to dodge the bullet. And why has this happened? It's very, very, very, very simple. When the Commonwealth Bank was privatised by the Labor government almost 40 years ago, what happened was that any competition which existed in the financial sector disappeared overnight. And we saw the major banks basically have the same fee structures. And when I speak about this banking tango, what has happened is that all the major banks have increased their interest rates on credit cards. They've increased their fees to access credit cards.
1: Now, if the Commonwealth Bank was in public hands, it could act as real competition in the banking sector by refusing to increase these rates, because the bank would ultimately be responsible to the Parliament of the day, not to privately owned shareholders. So no wonder we find ourselves in a situation when you use a financial service, whether it's a legacy service where you walk into the bank, or whether it's one of these newfangled dandle services, that you continue to be covered in an avalanche of fees. You listen to The Anarchist World This Week, broadcast across Australia by the Community Radio Network. Now, people today are using the term ecosystem failure. It's interesting, isn't it? Ecosystem failure. And we're just beginning to see the impacts of increasing temperatures on the world. You see, nature doesn't care. It doesn't care whether you live in North Korea or Pitcairn Island. It's a system where there are consequences. It's a balanced system where there are consequences if you interfere with the balance. And as the human species has been, you know, we're interfering with the balance which had been created over generations. An ecosystem failure is when systems which have been ecologically stable for generations are put under pressure. Now, when you tie this in with the just-in-time economics. You heard of just-in-time economics? Well, just-in-time economics is based on globalisation and corporatisation, but mainly globalisation. Now, there are many sovereign nation states in the world that are potential basket cases if there is ecological failure. For example, Japan imports 82% of its food. The United Kingdom imports 65% of its food. And a just-in-time food network is a network where you have 2 or 3 days' supply of food in supermarkets and stores around the country. So if there is a major ecosystem failure, people may find themselves in a situation, especially in the large urban centres of 10, 15, 20, 30 million people, of not actually having access to essential aspects of their existence, like food and water. It's very simple. We are on the brink of major ecological change. And when you have 8 billion people living on planet Earth, which has limited resources, irrespective of how smart we may be in terms of scientific advances, the fact is the economic system we now have in place is the very essence of the disasters that may occur in the near future. Now, we saw a little bit of this during the COVID-19 pandemic, where globalisation was challenged because countries shut their borders. But ecosystem failure, especially in the food network, will have disastrous consequences. And we're already seeing certain nation states stockpiling food or asking their residents, as we see in Great Britain currently, to stockpile canned food just in case
0: ecological failure becomes part and parcel of the situation we find ourselves in. The other problem is what you call, you know, a monoculture. We have huge industrial farming networks which could fail overnight, as we've seen with the introduction of viruses, not just in the bird and animal kingdom, but also in the plant kingdom. And if you've got a just-in-time food network and you have large urban centres which are relying on importation of food on a daily basis, we have the structures, we have the framework for a real disaster. Not tomorrow, but in the near future. So it's just something to think about. How now, Australia is a little bit different. We export food. So we are in a position where ecosystem failure can be kept at bay. But when you have 8 billion people faced with ecological failure, and we make up 0.03% of the population, that's 26 million people, you can see what the results would be. Anybody who's talking about immigration today really needs to understand the way ecosystem failure could see you could see billions of people being uprooted in a short period of time looking for alternatives. You listen to The Anarchist World This Week, broadcast across Australia by the Community Radio Network. This program is coming to you from the studios of 3CR in Melbourne. My name's Joseph Toscano. Now, it's not all gloom and doom. I don't want you to think it's all gloom and doom. You're alive. Well, I'm alive currently. We're all alive. Well, if you're listening to the program, you must be alive, hopefully, unless they're listening to this in hell or heaven. But it's not all doom and gloom, because, you see, ultimate political power doesn't lie in the hands of the state. It doesn't lie in the hands of the corporate sector. It lies in the hands of an involved public. And that's the problem, isn't it? For far too long, we have left it to somebody else. You know, I keep talking about those two great tribes in Australia. The Gunna tribe, I'm going to do this and I'm going to do that. And somebody should do something about that tribe. And when we think the democracy, rule of the people, by the people, for the people, by an involved public, is limited to casting a ballot every 3 to 4 years, then we find ourselves in the situation we find ourselves in today. Because the trouble with representative democracy, it's just that. Every 3 to 4 years, you cast a ballot, you elect a representative to parliament, the party with the greatest number of people, or a coalition of the party with the greatest, with another party with the greatest number of representatives in parliament, then sets about implementing their ideological agenda. Whether that agenda was discussed before the election or not is a different matter. Now, all you can do is during that 3 to 4 year period is to protest, to fight back. And those of you who are concerned about the new paradigm in politics, and the new paradigm in politics is the coalition of the Liberal Party and Divided Nation forming a coalition government at the state and forming coalition governments at the state and federal level, need to understand that it's not about standing back and waiting. One, we should be fighting now, and two, the important thing is, irrespective of the individual cost,
1: if groups get into power and try to change laws to remove or restrict rights and liberties in this country, it's important that we fight back, not just in terms of electoral politics, but in terms of direct action. Unfortunately, because of legislation which has been passed in the last 25 years, direct action has become a criminal offence in the majority of cases in this country. And we've now got the ridiculous situation where Commonwealth interests are threatened Commonwealth interests can be, the word's threatened, that we have anti-terrorist laws, which federal police are talking about implementing in certain cases, which mean that people can be jailed for decades for being involved in direct action. The occupation of a building can result in a 25-year sentence under the current anti-terrorist laws. The Attorney General, federally, has the power to ban any organisation that may pose a threat to Commonwealth interests. And that includes graffiti. Eat your heart out, Pam the Bird. That includes graffiti. Unbelievable. So what I'm saying is, resistance is still possible and it is necessary, but resistance doesn't come from being an internet warrior. And it doesn't come from sitting in your armchair and saying, oh, woe is me. Resistance comes from being involved, whether it's electoral politics, whether it's direct action, whether it's just trying to hold back the tide. It's important that ideas that we have been talking about, you and me, have been talking about for generations, become part and parcel of everyday reality. They're not part and parcel of everyday reality because we've moved from one difficult situation dealing with the privatisation, corporatisation, globalisation, deregulation nightmare to having to deal with the children of the failed neoliberal revolution, divided nation, whose primary aim is to ensure the 1% that have caused the current issues continue to dictate parliamentary legislation. You're listening to the Anarchist World This Week, broadcast across Australia via the Community Radio Network. You know what they say? It's the vibe. Remember the Castle movie? It's the vibe. And a vibe can change. It's the vibe. And the vibe now is that the children, divided nation, the children of the failed neoliberal revolution are the Masonic answer to the current situation. Well, I'm afraid the vibe isn't, their vibe isn't my vibe, and their vibe isn't your vibe, and we all march into a different drumbeat. But the beauty about Divided Nation is they have been able, through electoral success, to bring more and more and more people into their fold, promising them a new future. Three of the restrictions that have been imposed on people. The reality is they're talking about the same old system. And if you think your situation is going to improve with the strangulation of the trade union movement, if you think your situation is going to improve because we can point the bone at First Nations people. If you think your situation is going to improve because we cease migration in this country, think again. And what I say to people is, who's going to wipe your bum in the nursing home? That's right. We're an ageing population. And unfortunately for a colonial system or a post-colonial society, you need immigrants to continue to enjoy the lifestyle we're becoming accustomed to. Let's move on. Fear. It's a great mobilising force, but I've really been fascinated regarding the current housing debate. Now, those of you who've got a memory longer than 2 months, well, that doesn't include me, will remember that the federal government passed some pathetic legislation a few months ago which limited negative gearing bonus points, I call them bonus points, in the housing industry, negative gearing and whatever it is. And we were told the earth was going to stop revolving around the sun and we were all going to die. Well, the whole point of the changes in legislation, which were aimed at ensuring that investors didn't manipulate the housing market for their bottom line, is beginning to have an effect. And what we are seeing is a drop, not a rout, but a drop in housing prices. And to a significant degree, they're based on three things. One, increased interest rates. When interest rates increase, people tend not to borrow for housing. Two, the tragedy that the Washington buffoons involved in Iran. The fact that inflation and the cost of housing has increased dramatically as a result of that stupid intervention in Iran by somebody who divided nation adores the Washington buffoon. And then we've now had, over the last 2 or 3 days, the woe is me tale from the real estate industry telling us how bad it all is. How bad it all is. And how somehow there's going to be a housing correction where housing prices will drop by 10%. Now, when you look at the statistics for 2026, housing prices have dropped, but they're still 2.6% on average higher than they were 12 months ago. But if you tune into the legacy media or go on social media, you would be amazed by the amount of panic and fear. Now, obviously, if investors want to continue in the housing market, they can. Because if they invest in new housing, there is no capital gains loss. There is no negative gearing loss. It is only for new purchases of residential property, which has been, you know, that's current residential property. Now, you may be an investor and you may have 50 homes, and you had 50 homes before the changes in legislation, not one of those homes will be affected by the changes to negative gearing. Not one of those homes will be affected by changes to capital gains tax. Not one. Nil. Zilch. But we are now on a precipice of their own making to generate fear in the community, which drives people back into the hands of conservative and reactionary elements in our society, which unfortunately are gaining traction because their ability to point the finger at minorities in this country. Now, there's nothing new. We saw this during the Nazi regime. We've seen it through history. where there is nothing more unifying than getting a majority of people to point the finger at a minority. And the fact is that when you live in a country like Australia, which has no significant human rights in its constitutional arrangements, what that means is that minorities don't have protection from the majority. If people say, oh, democracy is about majority rule. But democracy without universal human rights protection is nothing more than oppression. Nothing more than oppression, because the majority thinks that blue-eyed children should be executed because they're the spawn of the devil, doesn't make it right. And if the majority thinks that people of religious persuasion shouldn't be in this country, it doesn't make it right. And if the majority thinks that people with disabilities shouldn't have so much access to the NDIS, it doesn't make it right. But if you've got a constitutional, if you've got a constitutional arrangements which do not allow people to have protection from the arbitrary exercise of state power, then you have real issues. I'll give you an example. Now, Divided Nation and the Liberal Party and the National Party in Victoria are running on a platform of tearing up the treaty which was signed by the previous government. Now, it's fascinating, isn't it, that when you sign a commercial contract with a building company to build a tunnel, you cannot tear up that contract without compensation. When you make a decision to tear up a treaty which was evolved over years, because you've got a majority in the House of Parliament, there is no compensation for any loss. None whatsoever. But in the commercial sector, if you tear up a building contract, then you are in hot trouble. We saw that when the East-West contract was torn up and $1 billion in compensation needed to be paid to that company, although they actually hadn't, you know, done anything. So the problem with constitutional arrangements, which are determined by Parliament as they are in Victoria, they're not worth the paper they're written on. They're not worth the paper they're written on. Because a political party for majority in Parliament, in the House of Assembly, in the Legislative Council, can tear up any treaty which it has made with people in this country, within the state. At a federal level, we have the same problem. Because there are no constitutional protections for human rights. We have less constitutional protections than the United Kingdom, which doesn't even have a written constitution. None. And that's why we've seen over the decades in this country that some of the most horrific and abysmal acts of discrimination have been able to be imposed on minorities because there is no protection for minorities from the arbitrary exercise of state power. And state power is exercised through a parliamentary system where a majority has almost total control regarding the legislative agenda. But we can resist it. And the only way forward is to resist it, either through direct action, electoral action. It doesn't really matter. What matters is that we resist it. 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You can write to us. Yes, I do answer mail. Post Office Box 20, Parkville, 3052, Australia. That's right. We do still get mail from overseas. You can email us at info@anarchistage@yahoo.com or info@pibci.net. And remember, don't wait for somebody else to step forward. Don't tear up your membership card to the Gunner Tribe. I'm going to do this and I'm going to do that. And more importantly of all, during this period, tear up your membership card of the Somebody Should Do Something About That Tribe. You are that somebody. Thank you for listening to The Anarchist World this week. 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
1: What happened to international law in the wake of the Gaza genocide? Yes, the International Court of Justice, the International Criminal Court, rose to the challenge in a way, but the system was built in such a way that at least as a tool to stop a genocide in Gaza or the ethnic cleansing of Palestinians in the West Bank, it is useless. Even more useless, it is as a tool to rectify a momentous historical injustice that continues even more horrifically today.
2: That's Ilan Pape, and this is Alternative Radio. I'm David Barsamyan. This edition of AR features Ilan Pape on international law and the case of Gaza. The International Criminal Court is an independent judicial body that has jurisdiction over individuals charged with crimes against humanity, starvation, war crimes, and genocide. The Genocide Convention, which the U.S. has ratified, defines genocide as acts committed with intent to destroy, in whole or in part, a national, ethnical, racial, or religious group. In November 2024, after court deliberations on Gaza, the ICC issued arrest warrants for Israeli Prime Minister Benjamin Netanyahu and former Defense Minister Yoav Gallant. Israel denounced the ICC ruling as absurd and anti-Semitic. The U.S. response? It not only ignored the ruling, but leveled sanctions against ICC judges and lawyers. International law, to have any credibility, must be applied equally without fear or favor. Our guest today is Ilan Pape, an award-winning historian. He teaches at Exeter University in the UK. He was born in Haifa, Israel. From 1984 to 2006, he taught at the University of Haifa. Among his many books are A Very Short History of the Israel-Palestine Conflict, and 10 Myths About Israel. He spoke at Brighton University in Brighton, UK. And now, Ilan Pape.
1: Gaza as an epicenter. The epicenter of an earthquake is usually the place where the worst damage is inflicted. In many ways, I do feel that Gaza, namely the genocide of Gaza, and the international reaction to the genocide, exposed in the starkest way possible as an epicenter, what is wrong with the international system that we live in. It exposed what's wrong with our world, but it also uncovered, hopefully, a way forward not only for Gaza, for Palestine, or the Middle East, but for the world at large. It's difficult to say this when we have in mind the image of the destruction of the dead, of the wounded, of the dispossessed, to say that this is a moment from which you can derive any optimism about the future. But I do believe, as an historian, that there are these moments in history where the worst is unfolding before our eyes, but the worst is also hiding deep, deep below a chance for a different kind of reality. Because it is so bad, it is so cruel, it is so inhuman, that you do hope that it awakes a lot of people who disregarded what happened there, or were complicit in what happened there, who might have a different perspective now, or needed a different perspective, unfortunately, when such horrific genocide and ethnic cleansing are being daily televised, and they cannot anymore claim ignorance of what's happening. I hope this is not too optimistic, but I do believe, again, from studying history, that there is this connection between a terrible moment and the awakening of what is better in humanity, whether it's compassion, whether it's solidarity, whether it is caring for someone and understanding that their fate is also strongly connected to your own fate. Time will tell, of course, if I'm right or not. Let me enumerate some of the bare realities that this human-made disaster area called the Gaza Strip has laid bare before us. Before doing that, let me preface by saying that the gap between those who recognize these terrible realities that were uncovered in the last 3 years and those who deny them is the gap between saving the Palestinians in the future and allowing the carnage to continue. It's the same gap between what you can do or cannot do for the people of Gaza and the way you relate to what you have seen, at least in the last 3 years, and of course, with a deeper understanding of what happened even in a much wider historical concept. Do notice, I did not say the gap between those who see these realities and those who do not see the realities, namely those who are ignorant of them. There's a difference between ignorance and denial. Anyone who is belonging to a government or an organization or as an individual who have the power to change the reality on the ground cannot claim ignorance about the most televised genocide of our time and its consequences. I wish it was the case that all we needed is to educate people and inform them of what happens and the implications of what happened. But what we need is not information. The information today is there. What we need is to refer to their morality, humanity, historical responsibility, to their vocation and accountability as politicians. And this is a far more difficult task ahead of us. Unlike so many members of civil society at large, with whom I engage, and many of you, I'm sure, are engaging in huge numbers, who through their willingness to know what really happened in Palestine since the arrival of Zionism and what unfolded during the Nakba of 1948 and what happened after 1948 in the history which the Palestinians call the ongoing Nakba, were willing to use that information or were prodded by this information to leave behind them their unconditional support in the past for Israel

and the Palestinians. Unlike these new members of the global solidarity movement that in the last 3 years joined the movement in unprecedented numbers, it seems that for most politicians who have the power to impact reality, the question is not what happened or how terrible it is what happened in Palestine, or even how complicit they are in the catastrophe, but rather they ask themselves, and they keep asking themselves, how dangerous such an acknowledgement is to their careers and electoral future. But we should not despair of enumerating before them these bare realities that the epicenter of the UN-made mega earthquake of Gaza had exposed. Here are some of them. Not all of them are globals, but all of them are issues that pertain directly to the future of Palestine or to the world at large within a framework that refuses to distinguish between what happens to the Palestinians and other injustices in the world. Let me begin with the collapse of the international legal system. I think that's probably one of the most important consequences. If we talk about Gaza as an epicenter of what happens to our systems in the world, I think it's a good place to start. What happened to international law in the wake of the Gaza genocide? It was built in 1945. The wish was to avoid another world war, another Holocaust. When the Human Rights Charter was drafted in 1948, and the United Nations was established in 1945 with all the relevant international tribunals which were meant to regulate international law and justice, still much of the world was colonized. And so the analysis behind what was wrong with the world and what should be done in order to overcome the realities of extremism were not done in consultation with the colonized world. The colonizers themselves, in a way, decided what is universal, what is international justice. And that comes back to bite us today in the way that, for instance, so many people in the global south have little confidence in the international system as a fair system, but rather see it as a very biased idea and system that is not meant to serve them, but to serve what used to be the colonizers' world. And you can see it in the analysis. If you look at the documents of 45 to 48, when these people who took upon themselves this sacred mission to create an international system that would make sure that there's no third world war. When you look at their analysis, you can see that when they talk about the charters and convention and organizations that would prevent such a calamity, they point out to communism, to Nazism, to fascism as the causes of extremism. And these ideologies are depicted as the destroyers of the Enlightenment. And so they are absolutely confident that you need to return the 19th century Enlightenment and its principles in order to build a better world. The very same Enlightenment that enabled, without any moral inhibitions, slavery, imperialism, colonialism, and settler colonialism. It was not until 1960 that the possible connection was recognized and international and internalized in Europe, the connection between the mass Western killing of millions of people in the Americas, in Africa, in Asia, in Australia, and the mass killing of Europeans by Europeans, including 6 million Jews. The German slaughtering of people in Namibia had much to do with the Holocaust as anti-Semitism and Nazism. The Anglophile Hitler was inspired by the British mass killing of millions of people in the Indian subcontinent, as he wrote himself. As a result of this recognition,
and once physical colonial

0: Imperialism came to an end in the 60s, in the 1960s, in the 1970s. It was possible for those who were regulating international law in the world to define colonialism, finally, as a violation of international law. But when it was suggested that also settler colonialism, not only colonialism, would be regarded as violation of international law, namely not only looking at countries that gained independence because the empires collapsed as legitimate victims of international law, but looking at the people who were eliminated to enable new countries to become independent, then this was too much for the international system to stomach as part of building a new world. So, not surprisingly, if you look at the discussions about the need to define settler colonialism as a violation of international law, the United States, Canada, Australia, New Zealand, in those days South Africa was still under apartheid, and Israel were the ones who objected most strongly than anyone else to the idea of defining settler colonialism as a crime against humanity and violations of international law. So settler colonialism until today is not recognized as a violation in international law, although at least the United Nations produced recently conventions about the rights of indigenous people. The trajectory that allegedly is making international law more inclusive, for instance, by its reference to colonialism and to indigenous rights, by its condemnation of racism, of apartheid and segregation, this inclusive attitude, for me, is still a comfortable ride for the ex-colonizers. What Gaza, or the genocide of Gaza, did, it exposed a case study that was very challenging in terms of people's political career, one that demanded a rehaul of the educational system, of re-evaluating trade and diplomatic relations with Israel. If indeed the system built in 1945 was to be applied to a settler colonial state that clearly violated international law and should have borne the consequences. Or put differently, the seemingly justified action the West was willing to employ against Iran, North Korea, and Russia, and in the case of the United States, Venezuela, and Cuba, or more individual prosecutions of dictators in Africa or war criminals in Serbia. When all of this, on the basis of a very logical analysis, supported by quite a lot of works of scholars and human rights organizations, when all of that had to be employed, or even part of it had to be employed against Israel, the system collapsed. The actions were needed against what in 1948 the international community regarded as the most important act of restorative justice. That is, they saw Israel, within the discussion of building a new world, they saw the establishment of Israel as an act of justice, almost of ultimate justice, for compensating the Jewish people, not only for the Holocaust, but for centuries of anti-Semitism. And how would they compensate the Jews for that? By building a Jewish state in Palestine. Although this should have been realized long before the genocide in Gaza, after it, it's surely something we have to reassess whether this was a restorative act of justice or whether it was actually a momentous act of injustice against the Palestinian people. Such a drastic reference that we are asking now European politicians to adopt in view of the project that was European at heart proved too much for the system of international law. Yes, the International Court of Justice, the International Criminal Court, rose to the challenge in a way, but the system was built in such a way that at least as a tool to stop a genocide in Gaza or the ethnic cleansing of Palestinians in the West Bank, it is useless. Even more useless, it is a tool to rectify a momentous historical injustice that continues even more horrifically today. This is not only because international law has no teeth or powers of sanctions. I claim that Western indifference and at times complicity towards the genocide in Gaza is the outcome of a project which the West, the EU, Europe in general, and later the United States, conceived, executed, maintained, and protected as an organic project of what they would call the Judeo-Christian civilization. The problem that now in 2026, as in 1882, could only be realized with coercion, destruction, and total violation of international law. So how could it be a project of civilization if it needed so much violence to set it, to maintain it, to defend it? The unfolding, escalating violence toward the Palestinians should have triggered a soul-searching journey among those who established the project and still protect it today. A soul-searching journey, as I mentioned, millions of members of the civil society undertook in recent years, but not their politicians. The motive, as I noted, of the politicians, and I think that's why they are not joining us in what is so clearly necessary, is that so many of them are self-centered. So many of them see politics not as a vocation, but as a career. And as long as such moral stances would be deemed too risky for them in terms of their future, they will do their best either to shun away from taking action or obey obediently, as they do in this country, the pro-Israeli lobby. There were many shields protecting the disinclination of politicians to boldly engage with the project of Zionism as a misguided European solution to the problem of anti-Semitism. Bygones are bygones, claimed the American and Europeans who dominated the so-called peace process. Yes, history 4,000 years ago is relevant to the future of Palestine, but history of colonization in Palestine, going back to the late 19th century and still continues, colonization and still continues today, is, and the connection between that history and the reality unfolding in front of our eyes, were deemed by those who dominated the so-called peace industry or peace process as a waste of time and unhelpful journeys into an irrelevant past. You can read it in the, you know, even in the biographies and autobiographies of those Americans who were involved in the so-called peace process, how they blame the Palestinians for being stuck in the past, and in the same sentence justify the Zionist claim that what happened 4,000 years ago justifies the colonization of Palestine. Of course, since the brutality of Israel was undeniable, this kind of shield or this kind of antidote was not enough to justify Western indifference, that is, the bygones are bygones. You had to claim that insisting on the historical context as the only entry point for understanding the violence of either the Hamas in 2023 or the Israeli genocide in its wake, you had to insist that such a demand to look at the historical context before making a moral judgment of what happened, you had to insist in order to shield Israel that this is an act of anti-Semitism or Holocaust denial. And in some places, it is even articulated in such a way. For instance, in the directive that German university get, you are not allowed to talk about historical context when you are analyzing what happened in the last 3 years in Palestine. And even we in British university know the pressures we get from the pro-Israeli lobby, claiming that if we provide a context to the Hamas attack and the Israeli reaction, we are immediately branded as anti-Semites and Holocaust deniers. I'm not underestimating the difficulties that politicians face in the world with dealing with Israel, in reconciling a state that in the political scene of the West is defined as the only democracy in the Middle East, a high-tech and military power with a vibrant LGBTQ scene in Tel Aviv and successful appearances both on the OECD and Eurovision charts. Well, it's very difficult to undermine this image. And how do you reconcile that image with the image that emerges from leading international human rights report, including by two Israeli human rights reports from the scholarly community and the United Nations that frame the country as an apartheid state? How do you reconcile the image and the reality? And of course, what really will trouble every Palestinian friend I have is that Palestinians have argued this for decades. And of course, nobody listened to them. But now that other non-Palestinian are arguing the same, suddenly there is a clash between the image in Western politics and the reality on the ground. Another shield of trying to reconcile the image and the reality was to claim that the brutality and violence are either acts of self-defense, as we heard from Israel when he talks about the genocide in Gaza, and when this was too unreal to accept because the images were beyond explanation as self-defense, then you had to say that these were exceptions that do not prove the rule. Instead, of course, of seeing that the violence, for what it really is, the principal method of implementing an immoral, an impractical, an unsustainable project of imposing a European Jewish state at the heart of the Arab world at the expense of the Palestinians with the aim of displacing and replacing them. This can only be done by brutality that had to escalate when it met later on the violence of the anti-colonialist movement. But these are not the kind of analyses that we are seeing. The figures of recent polls in Israel show you how wrong it is to assume that what we see is an exception and not the rule. It shows how inherently racist is the Israeli Jewish society, that these horrific policies are really fundamental features of the Zionist state and not actually exceptional attitudes and policies of that or other government of Israel or the actions or the views of a marginal political movement. 93% of the Israeli Jews supported the genocide. Similar numbers support the assault on Iran. There is no official figures for how many Israeli Jews support the treatment of political prisoners, the harassing of and killing of farmers in the West Bank, the people of South Hebron, the dwellers of refugee camps in the West Bank, and above all, the continued actions against the 2 million people living in the Gaza Strip. And one can add to it the treatment of the activists in the last flotilla that came to try and help the people in Gaza. We do not have polls for how these actions are perceived by the vast majority of Israeli Jews, but it would be beyond belief if the level of support would not be similar to the one for the genocide and the other actions I have just mentioned. At one point last month, there were 6 million people in the Middle East that became refugees because of Israel. Does this mass dispossession have anything to do with the core idea of Zionism? It's a question at times that we're not allowed to ask. We're very lucky that I'm asking this question and you're still here and I'm still here. God knows with this government and the next government you have if this would be possible. So let's enjoy this freedom for a moment of asking, is the problem Zionism? It became like the worst kind of anti-Semitism is to raise questions against Zionism. Does this mass dispossession that we are viewing today, so many people are without their homes, is it not because of the core idea of Zionism? A project of Jewish settlers encouraged by Europe and later the United States to settle in Palestine, replace and displace the Palestinians so that the nightmare of the Holocaust could come to a closure. There was, of course, a different way of dealing with that nightmare. And the Holocaust was a nightmare. The whole Second World War mass killing of people, not just Jews, millions of other people were slaughtered. There was another way of dealing with it. One that is still open, by the way. But the road was not taken. There was not one call from a European leader or European intellectual in 1945. There was not one call for the Jews of Europe to return, to stay, and rebuild a Europe that will produce antidotes to racism, fascism, and Nazism. There was no such call. But rather, all the famous intellectuals of Europe gave unconditional support to the idea of creating or building a European Jewish state outside of Europe. And Jews, first not in great number, but then quite massively accepted the anti-Semitic notion. That's the whole idea of Zionism. They accept the anti-Semitic notion that Judaism is a race, a different nation, so that Jews cannot be Americans, they cannot be British, they cannot be German, they cannot be Moroccan, they cannot be Iraqis, because they are a different nation. And for that matter, the Jews who lived in Palestine cannot be Palestinians. And therefore, they have a moral right and material support to cede a homeland from other people to make the nation state for the Jews as a different race. For the West, in the emerging Cold War, it was important to have a Jewish state that would be the first to declare that there is a new Germany, a denazified Germany. They needed it because of the emerging Cold War. You needed West Germany to be legitimized, even before denazification of West Germany even began. The damage was so more acute because racism in the society, in European societies, remained untouched, with the consequences clear to us today. Because instead of dealing with racism, you actually pushed the most important victim of European racism outside of Europe. It was much easier in those days when the intellectual scenes was contemplating what was wrong and what was right of such a project to regard it as a huge achievement of the Judeo-Christian civilization and its enemies, and an antidote to its enemies in the East, be they communists or Muslims. Had at that moment in time the West recognized the contribution of Islam to that civilization that they called the Judeo-Christian civilization, the preservation of Palestine as an Arab country connected to Islamic civilization would have been a far more just project than the idea of turning it into a European Jewish state. For Christian fundamentalists then and now, the project is an ideal twin solution for their Jewish question. The Jews are not among them, are not among their myths, because they all go to Palestine, and are part of a divine scheme that will bring back Jesus Christ, resurrect the dead, and begin a new 1,000 years of Christ reign in the world. Even before the genocide, the Gaza Strip exposed the cynicism of the military industry and its role as another shield that was meant to prevent a discussion of a situation that is not complex and is quite straightforward, unlike the claim of the Israeli propaganda. The military industry, it seems, was not content with testing cutting-edge lethal weapons by exporting them to post-colonial areas of feuds and conflicts, or ruthless police forces The real theater where you could test the efficiency of weapons was the Gaza Strip. And not surprising, the genocide increased dramatically the Israeli military arms sales, as it did before that in 2014 and in 2009. The epicenter, however, has exposed also an alternative way forward. First and foremost, it showed the gap between Palestine as a symbol of justice and liberation in the eyes of millions of people in the world and the pro-Israeli stances of the political elites and mainstream media. This gap is not limited to a disagreement between electorates or civil society, societies and their government of what should be the policy towards Israel. It is a symptom of the gap between the civil societies and the governments on most issues that have a moral dimension or a justice element in them. It relates to government's policy towards global warming, towards refugees, towards poverty, healthcare, education, and making ends meet to have reasonable life on this globe. A growing understanding that there is a connection between the fact that 72 million children in this world do not have any access to education and the dismal condition of your own education system is an important recognition of this gap between politics from above and the concern of the society at large. That there is a connection between the indifference to the Palestinians and to the homeless in one's own society. That there is a connection between supporting the state of Israel with arms and high tech and financial aid and the privatization of what should be public services and the slave markets of the multinational corporation, the gig economy of the transit drivers, the expulsion of immigrants from the United States and the brutality of the police and the toleration of the immiseration and carnage in Palestine. These things are connected. They are not connected in our mind. They are connected in the real world. There is a need for a new kind of politics and a new kind of politicians, less self-centered and not ones who view the electorate as a ticket to a fresh or continued political career, but as vocation, responsibility, without outraged salaries and pension deals, as if they were managing a huge multinational corporation and not representing the people of the country. This other kind of politics would not have stood idle, I believe, in the face of the most televised genocide in our times. And where would these politicians come from, is a good question. And I have a hope. And I ask myself, will the students who participated in the encampments in the campuses in solidarity with Palestine, the young people who marched in their millions for Palestine, who escalated their solidarity in actions such as Palestine Action, or boarded the flotilla to Gaza, will be they one day politicians not in marginal positions in parties, but with the power to make change? We have to believe that they will be. Otherwise, not only Gazans, not only Palestinians, not only Lebanese would continue to suffer, but also the world would be unable to collaborate on challenges that cannot be faced by one state alone, be it global warming, poverty, migration, or so on. We need more than just a new kind of politics. We need to ask why the courageous revolutionary movements of Occupy Wall Street, the Arab Spring Movement, did not materialize into effective political movements. The answer is twofold in my mind. One has to do with the toxic impact of the established left parties on the revolutionary scene's possibility in the left, the social democratic parties of the West, and the establishment of the Democratic Party in the United States that became ring-wing parties in order to win the center in politics, and chasing out those who demanded genuine socialist agenda. Not surprising, people who also identify openly and clearly with the cause of Palestine, which gave, of course, the excuse for people to oust them from such social democratic parties as anti-Semitic, or if they were Jewish, as self-hating Jews. These parties are not the solution or an alternative to the kind of politics that poisons us today. Then there is the more authentic left that ideologically and historically always made the connection between socioeconomic justice and Palestine, and yet still has not found a way to replicate the coalition that ad hoc brings millions to demonstrate for Palestine, but cannot be replicated into a seriously political force that can be a powerful, transformative political factor or movement. This requires soul searching, even in that part of the left, about lofty secular positions, misaddressing and misunderstanding the power of identity politics in the Arab world in general, and in the Levant, what we call in Arabic the Mashrek, in particular, that is Palestine, Syria, Lebanon, and Jordan. Only a dialogical front of religious and secular people, people of the left, and liberals with a modicum of humanity, green or otherwise, will be powerful enough to change politics from within, and as a consequence, adopt a policy that through sanctions and pressure would save at least the lives of thousands of Palestinians in the future. For a more fundamental change, for a decolonized, for a de-Zionized Palestine, we need changes in so many places, but I will just mention few of them. And I'm talking about not pressuring Israel to stop the carnage, but changing fundamentally the reality in Palestine and making it a free country as part of a liberation and decolonization process. For that, we need an Iran that rids itself from its dismal human rights record. We need a new Arab world that navigates as it used to before the arrival of imperialism within the rich mosaic of groups that are there, some of them ethnocultural, some of them are religious, on the one hand, and the need of people to live reasonable life. There are too many millions of people who are hungry and angry in the Arab world to make it an effective force of changing the reality. A world that hoped that newly founded nation states will offer economic welfare and individual freedoms. This transition from the past at the end of the Ottoman Empire was never allowed to mature and develop. But this process of transition was not allowed to mature by the arrival of imperialism and Zionism, especially when Palestine, Lebanon, and Syria were targeted by imperialism, and Palestine, of course, by Zionism. When they interfered, and they had, of course, they have done it in alliance, unfortunately, with local individuals and movement who wished to dominate and control after the Ottomans rather than sustain the fragile but durable, genuine coexistence of groups, faiths, and identities. And there's no better example than Palestine before 1948, when Muslim Christians and Jews coexisted. We're not romanticizing, we're not idealizing this coexistence, we are talking about it as a normal coexistence, when there is no existential danger to anyone. And therefore, yes, you can deal with the troubles that come in with a normal human society. But normal life, with all its problems, is something, ironically, Palestinians are craving for in the last 120 years. They want to have the normal problems of a human society. They're not even allowed to have that. With the exposure of these extensive cracks in the international system, also the cracks of the foundation of the State of Israel were exposed. The tragedy of Gaza is also a moment of opportunity because of that. History is not linear. History is cyclic. And once foundations have so much rot in them, they will collapse. But this could lead to a more misery unless we recognize what should fill the void that such inevitable disintegration would bring with it, not only in Gaza, not only in Palestine, but in many, many parts of the world. If anybody thinks that you could limit the damage and the carnage and the destruction that are being now experienced by millions of people in Palestine, in Lebanon, in South Syria, if you think that you can limit that suffering to that part of the world alone, you are wrong. A war in the Gulf impacts the standard of living in the West, maybe will increase the realization that the future of the world, its economy, its social cohesion, its ability to deal with challenges such as global warming is connected to the world's attitude towards Palestine and Israel. And this is something that goes back to the fact that the world had decided that Palestine is such an important place, that is, the Western world decided that Palestine was such an important place that it had to be the place where Europe solves its own problems. Well, if they want, and I'm sure no Palestinians would object to it, if they want to let the Palestinians to have Palestine, the Palestinians would be the first one to be happy to say to the world, it's fine for us not to be connected to your problems, to your agenda, but you never allowed us such an independence. And as a good friend of mine used to say, and with this I would end, when I asked her, what would you think Palestinians will do if we are right and one day Palestine would be liberated and free? And she said, we will close the doors for 2 years and we ask no one to come and visit us, no one to come and help us. We just want to be with ourselves for 2 years and to feel what does it mean really to be free and independent. Thank you.
1: I wonder if you could say a bit more about the significance of imperialism and particularly the importance of oil in the Middle East and the way that Western imperialism has therefore supported the Zionist cause. I'd be interested in your view on that.
0: Of course, oil plays a very important role especially the American, but not only the American, not only involvement in the Middle East, but the wish to be a dominant economic and political force. However, I think that what is so unique about the Zionist project is that in order to make what for me looks almost an impossible project when it was first suggested, you needed a very powerful coalition to make it a reality, and you needed even a more powerful coalition to sustain it. And the coalition could not have been made only by people who thought that Israel is a financial asset or a factor that would ensure benefits in the field of energy, fossil energy, or petrol, and so on. You needed far more than that to make such a project a reality. You needed Christian fundamentalists who thought that Israel has to exist because they believed really that this is something that is part of a divine scheme. And do remember the politicians in the late 19th century that were willing to push Britain to occupy Palestine, and not only to occupy Palestine, to make Palestine a Jewish state, some of them were Christian fundamentalists belonging to evangelical Christians. So it was not just economic interest, there was also ideological interest. And then you have something that is not necessarily connected to petrol, the arms industry, the securitization industry, even the pharmaceutical multinational corporation are very much vested in Israel because the Israeli politicians are willing again and again to use the Israeli population as experiment for new drugs and so on. So you have to examine this international coalition, this powerful coalition, and understand that this is what really the Palestinians are facing, not just the military power of Israel, but the international coalition behind that military power. And I believe this coalition is weakening. And I believe members of this coalition, not necessarily for moral reasons, even for cynical reasons, do not regard Israel anymore as an asset, but as a liability. You can still use the petroleum of the Middle East without Israel. There are enough greedy people in the Arab world who would make sure that petrol gets to America even without normalizing relationship with Israel, certainly after the bombing of their countries by Iran in the last few months.
2: Thank you so much. You gave an excellent podcast with the Makdizi brothers. Right. You mentioned that even if Israel expands the Litani River and they take that land, that diplomacy will not be possible, that they will continue with an expansionist project. And the same with the yellow line in the Gaza Strip. So I guess my question is, what is your view, I guess, on the chance for diplomacy? And if there is no chance for diplomacy in this case, what are the options for politicians in terms of sanctions, the boycott movement, if diplomacy in the regular sense won't work with an expansionist project?
0: There is no chance for diplomacy, as I said in that podcast, but also in other places. The reason is that even the more genuine participants in the diplomatic efforts in what is called the Arab-Israeli conflict or the Palestine issue, still believe that their role, if they are Europeans or Americans or Canadians or whatever, that they believe their role is to mediate, that the two sides cannot come together unless they offer their mediation services. You know, I met a lot of young civil servants in about four or five foreign ministries in Europe in the last few months. And what was characteristic of these young people, they were members of a section in the foreign ministry that was called the Middle East Peace Process. So I asked them, do you understand that you are in a section of nothing and anything? And it doesn't bode well for you that your colleagues thought that this is the section you belong to. The director of the section, when always I say this, says now it's time for lunch. Because I think she realized that this is true. So diplomacy depends what we mean by this. If diplomacy is used to save the Palestinians, to defend the Palestinians, yes, there is a role for diplomacy. If diplomacy continues to play the game, what is needed is mediation, then it provides, intentionally or unintentionally, immunity for Israel to continue its policies of genocide in Gaza, of ethnic cleansing in the West Bank, and intimidating the region as a whole.
3: I would like to know, what is your position or your analysis about censorship?
0: This is an interesting question, because I'm not terribly sure that this censorship is working once it moved to alternative media and the cyberspace. The bottom line was that the lobby is very good in pressuring mainstream media, established media, political elites. It found it very difficult to challenge civil society. You can cause community centers to be shut. You can, intimidate universities, you can intimidate churches and so on. But it's less effective than intimidating a politician by saying to him or her, we will support your rival if you will not support our cause. And I think in a similar way, it's too much of a fluid water to be contained. And you can, on the one hand, yes, there is attempt to, of course, to use the Israeli connection to Meta, to Microsoft, and so on. And they will do all they can, of course, to make sure that they think that this would be good enough tool to somehow make the images that this alternative media brought to public attention, the information that was brought to public attention, disappear. I don't believe it will work. First of all, because the already information is there. So you can close it, but it's there. For me, it's the inevitable pathological phase Israel has arrived at. We have about 1,000 clips of Israeli soldiers from Gaza documenting some of the worst things that they did to the people of Gaza. They documented it. They decided to share it with the world. So what would the censor do? You see, I think that we have to realize this. People say it's a different Israel. I say this is the inevitable Israel, but that's a different discussion now. What is not debatable is that this is an Israel that doesn't care about international law, that is not afraid of public opinion, that is not afraid of condemnation, that still, when its own citizens say, you know, we are being thrown out of restaurants, from taxis, we are unwelcome, they still are happy to believe their government's explanation that this is just a continuation of anti-Semitism and hatred of Jews. Not everyone buys it. Unfortunately, those Israelis who don't buy it choose to leave rather than to create an anti-Zionist movement. But this is changing as well. I mean, there is a growing willingness, I think, to challenge Zionism also from within Jewish communities, and that is very promising. Thank you.
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5: 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Ilan Pape, an award-winning historian, teaches at Exeter University in the UK. Among his many books are A Very Short History of the Israel-Palestine Conflict and 10 Myths About Israel. 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
0: It's the people's voice, committed to human and civil rights, ecological sustainability, democracy and equality. 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
0: It helps expose the lies of the capitalist press and puts the voices of the marginalised and the oppressed at the centre of fighting for a better world, and helps us understand the political developments unfolding around us.
3: Good morning. 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My name is Mary Merkinich, or maybe you're streaming live from 3cr.org.au or listening back to a podcast. Wherever you are, thanks for joining us today. With me is...
4: Jacob Anjwafa, who is your co-presenter today. So before we start, I'd like to acknowledge that 3CR today is being broadcast to you from Wurundjeri land of the Kulin Nation. We acknowledge that this always was and always will be Aboriginal land, and that sovereignty has never been ceded. 3CR is also, and Green Left Radio is also, committed to supporting all struggles of First Nations people as they fight for sovereignty, land rights and justice. Always was, always will be Aboriginal land.
3: Indeed.
4: So to kind, we have quite a packed program this week. There's a lot happening in politics, and we've tried to capture a lot of the kind of different political events and disputes that are happening. So our first interview is, we're going to be speaking to David Glantz from the Refugee Action Collective, who is part of initiating a forum under the banner Unite Against Racism. This is a forum that is aimed at building opposition to the rise of Pauline Hanson in One Nation, and it's also leading into a rally that is being called for October. So I'm looking forward to hearing from David Glantz a bit more about this public forum that is going to be happening this coming Wednesday at the Victorian Trades Hall. Then we're going to be speaking to Dr. Rehana Mohideen, who is currently based in Naarm, Melbourne at the moment, but she is a national council member of the Party of the Labouring Masses and the head of the party's international desk. Now, we are going to be speaking to Rehana about the whole question of climate justice and in the context of these very of the tragic floods that have been have happened in Nepal.
3: We should also mention that she's, like, her party is a Philippines party.
4: Oh, well, I mean, yeah, that's I thought it is. I thought I mentioned that. Yeah. Then we'll be speaking to an MUA organizer, Shane Reside, about an ongoing dispute with Quantum West Melbourne. And so that's currently an ongoing dispute, and there's been a number of actions that have been led by the workers at a particular port in West Melbourne. So, as I said, we have quite a packed program. But let's kind of start with some of the headline news discussions. And we have some articles from Green Left that we want to draw upon for this next part of the discussion. And maybe, Mary, do you want to kind of start off by talking about, you know, the lessons we can draw from the Secret Harbour election win of One Nation?
3: So this is the electorate in WA where One Nation recently won. One Nation's primary vote was up from 8.43%. To 38.9%. So that's quite a surge. And the Liberals came third, the ALP came second, of course. The Greens did a little bit worse, even though they campaigned really strongly and they targeted the cost of living and AUKUS. So I'm not sure why their vote dropped a little bit. That I think that's a negative for the left. But the author of the article has analysed what was going on, Sam Wainwright from WA, and he notes that One Nation, of course, made it very explicit that they support the fossil fuel industry. But then on the other hand, the Labor Party's candidate was a, or had been, a Woodside lobbyist. And we know that the Liberals support the fossil fuel industry and nuclear power too. So while that was an issue, it obviously wasn't the main determinant. Sam says that there's three things that he believes showed what was going on. And one of them is that, well, a lot of people that are voting for the major parties now are not rusted on loyal voters like they were in the past. They change, so there's a lot of volatility in elections. But the long-standing neoliberal policies that both Labor and Liberal have introduced, which favour the rich at the expense of ordinary people, such as, you know, privatisation, deregulation, contracting out, and tax cuts to the corporate sector and subsidies to landlords, these policies, and then also at the same time wages falling to record lows, even though workers are working really hard, those things are, as Sam sees it, one of the most important factors in the drift to One Nation. Of course, there's also a loss of job security and the housing crisis. So all of those factors are features of the two major parties, that their policies don't address that at all. And then hand in glove with that is the fact that to be able to get away with introducing these neoliberal policies, there's had to be a demilitancy, that's not a word, I just made that up, of the working class. So Labor, especially with the Prices and Incomes Accord, was seeking ways to make sure that unions were less militant and therefore could challenge all of their these policies like privatisation, deregulation, slashing of wages, etc. And then the third element is that the ruling class and the media as its tool has been trying to divide the working class, and has successfully divided the working class in many ways, by scapegoating Muslims, migrants, refugees. And we've seen, of course, how One Nation has really rode on the back of that to success. So I thought that was a really interesting analysis and very clear about what's led to people supporting One Nation. And the solutions, as Sam sees it, and I would agree with him, are that we need to wage campaigns that show how people working together, how working people working together can actually improve their lives. And so we somehow have to try and break through the fact that unions have been, what's the word I'm looking for? They've been made less militant. I can't think of the correct word. And we need to build the social movements because the unions are not sort of campaigning as

0: presented a very good analysis of what has happened with this recent One Nation victory in Secret Harbour. I mean, there's a few things to kind of unpack here, and that is coming into the Victorian state election, what it kind of shows is that there's probably been a bit of a hope from the Labor Party that, you know, this rise of One Nation is just simply cannibalising the existing Liberal vote. So, you know, if Liberal voters are just moving to One Nation, the Labor Party has nothing to worry about. But what is actually happening is the Labor Party has everything to worry about, because One Nation is cannibalising their vote too. And I think there's a few other things that you could say as well. I mean, I think just in terms of talking about the working class, I think the word that you're kind of looking for, Mary, is depoliticisation. We've gone through a whole period of depoliticisation of the working class, where the working class doesn't even really see itself as a class in itself. Even during, like, when you look at the historical periods, like going around, you know, the post-World War II period, it was seen as a kind of normal thing that you would join a union and that you would be part of a union to fight for better wages and conditions.
1: And you'd go on strike.
0: And you would go on strike. The other thing about this is there was always a minority of workers within those trade unions that would have a much higher political level than other workers. And so unions also used to be a place for political education for those workers.
1: Yeah.
0: Because you'd often find that, you know, in large kind of workplaces, you know, the elected delegates are always the one who are people who are kind of following what's happening in the world. Some of them might be socialists, some of them might be anarchists, some of them might be just social democratic leaning, but they'll have a range of kind of political perspectives. But that political culture has been in decline, and even delegates within existing unions don't have that high political level, and that is because of the decline of the organised left that has been accompanied by this. So, yeah, I completely agree with the kind of take of the article that if we're really going to defeat One Nation, we also have to shift the political conditions. And one other thing I would also add as well is, and this is just another way of sort of saying what I'm saying before, but when it comes to the role of the Labor Party has, in a sense, they have promoted the right-wing arguments every step of the way. When it comes to every single political issue that has popped up in under capitalism, you know, when it comes to the housing crisis, the Labor Party, you know, basically normalizes the argument that the main issue of the housing crisis is the issue of supply. That then gives credence to anti-immigration arguments. Then you have to think about, you know, arguments around refugees, which is one of the big ones.
1: Yeah.
0: The Labor Party might say that they're concerned about people dying on sea. That's how they present their refugee policy.
1: Yeah.
0: But in that sense, that's just normalising the idea that we should have a militarised border and people who come here by boat shouldn't be allowed to come here. So there's all these political... Labor has absolutely contributed to the political landscape being more right-wing and makes people more receptive to these right-wing arguments.
1: Yeah.
0: And then also the fact is, you know, there's a lot of other things that have been happening as well. You know, there's obviously been pushback in terms of the First Nations movement with the large, massive Invasion Day protests. There's been the Palestine Solidarity Movement. And then, of course, the response of the Labor Party has been to try and attempt to smash those movements, you know, to give more money to police in the case of state governments in Queensland and Victoria. So I think, you know, the Labor Party has laid the fertile ground for One Nation to rise in support. And I think it's not shocking in any way.
1: Yep, I agree with you. And just to highlight one example, this morning driving in, I heard that the Labor Party is going to target international students who might be enrolling in vet courses, because they said that this is a way that these students are rorting the

0: immigration system. So there's an example of how they're trying to use, young international students in this case. Of course, a lot of people who see international students believe that they all come from Asian countries and see them as a threat. And the second example I wanted to use was your point about delegates. Like my time on the job, what would happen often is no one wanted to be a union delegate because they were working so hard. To be a union delegate just meant working even harder, having to do more. And so sometimes it meant that the young teachers would take this on who have very little experience of militant union activity. And in fact, their experiences of union leaderships that squash militant union activity. So, I think you're right.
1: Okay, so I'm going to I'm basically going to go play a quick few announcements, and then we might play a song before we go on to our first interview for the program. 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
2: The media in this country, we as Indigenous people know, have censored our right of telling the truth, and the truth is what this country is most fearful of, in particular Indigenous truths. Until history is told by the vanquished lens, which is our people telling our story our way, and have the right to be able to incorporate that into a system of learning, well, people are always going to be denied that truth by deceit and lies. When you look at the type of psychological warfare and spiritual warfare that Aboriginal people are caught in, it's not just in the sense of military when they talk about weapons of mass destruction, but you're right, it's in terms of the media, and the industry of media is a warfare against our people, and so is religion, I believe, in the Western sense. They're all weapons of mass destruction against our people.
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1: You're listening to Green Left Radio on 3CR. And so for the next part of the program, I thought we would play a song. So this is a request from one of our presenters, Zane Alcorn. And the track is titled By a Birth from Quarantine by Fortnite Productions. And now, one of the reasons for this is September 4th marks 1 year since DJ Wasabi died, who was a friend of Zane Alcorn. So By Birth is one of his tracks with MCs Siphon and Dymunic from 2004. And Zane kind of described it as a track that is pretty political, that kind of looks at how capitalism uses debt as a control mechanism. So we'll be playing this for the next 3 to 4 minutes, and then we'll be going on to our first interview for the program. Hope listeners enjoy. 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
1: Good morning. You're listening to Green Left Radio on 3CR 855 AM. So we're now very happy to be joined by our first live guest for the program. We are joined by David Lands, who is part of Refugee Action Collective. David has been a long-time anti-racist activist, has also been a union activist, and he is also part of Unite Against Racism, which is a coalition of anti-racist, pro-refugee and pro-Palestine groups that has been initiated by the Refugee Action Collective. And he is part of organising this upcoming forum that is going to be happening on Wednesday the 9th of September, which is intending to kind of counter the kind of rise of One Nation and be a kind of broad forum that discusses how we can resist. So good morning, David.
2: Good morning. Thanks for having me.
1: Yeah, and thanks for being on our program. Can you, to kind of start off, give a bit of a background to our listeners? You know, what are some of your comments about the current political situation and the rise in political support, popular support for One Nation, and especially how Refugee Action Collective and Unite Against Racism are wanting to kind of counter this rise?
2: Well, the situation is quite worrying. We saw on the weekend One Nation win a seat, a safe Labor seat in WA. They've previously won their first federal lower house seat in Farra, which is more traditional National Party type territory. But quite clearly, there has been a surge in the One Nation vote. Now, I think that can be put down primarily to the fact that the cost of living crisis, the housing crisis, the mortgage and rent crisis is biting incredibly hard. We had figures just this week released that indicated that the average Australian worker has lost 5% of their real income over the last 5 years. So when people say they're hurting, they're not making it up. People are really feeling it, and they are feeling let down by the two major parties. Now, the Liberal Party, we can just leave to one side as a waste of space at the moment. I think it's very important to say that Labor, which is in office federally and currently at state level, bears an enormous amount of responsibility for this situation. They've presided over falling living standards. They've cut viciously into the NDIS, which has affected the lives of tens of thousands of people. They've failed to build public housing or even social housing. And importantly, they've also ramped up measures against migrants and refugees and asylum seekers. They were actually tough on migration and asylum seekers before One Nation even began to take off. So the idea that migrants are a problem was beginning to be popularised by the Albanese Labor government quite some time ago, and they gave themselves powers to deport potentially tens of thousands of asylum seekers well before Pauline Hanson burst into the kind of prominence she's had. So it's that combination of cost of living pain and an underlying and increasingly overt racist agenda, which I think has come together to really fuel One Nation. So for the Unite Against Racism, and the forum next Wednesday is now endorsed by 41 organisations, so it's got broad-based support amongst unions, anti-racist, pro-Palestine, pro-refugee type organisations. What we want to do is begin to say, Look, there are people who are organising against One Nation, but importantly, there are people who are organising against the racism of One Nation, because we're not the only people who are trying to stop One Nation. Victorian Trades Law Council has a very big campaign running against One Nation and the Liberals in the run-up to the state election in November. But their focus is overwhelmingly on the way in which One Nation is anti-working class and anti-union. And that is completely correct. And we should thank the union movement for the amount of research they've done on this issue. But that we think, isn't enough. We think we also have to say that One Nation, at its core, is a deeply racist party. Hanson has been a racist for all 30 years of her time in the public arena. It's her Islamophobia is intensifying. And we want to say to people, including people who are thinking of voting One Nation, but are not hardcore racists, do you really want to be voting for a party that has such a sordid racist history and sordid racist set of policies? So we're hoping to bring together hopefully a couple of hundred people at Trades Hall next Wednesday for a forum. We've got four great speakers, but we won't just leave it there. It's not just about talking to each other. We'll use that meeting next Wednesday as a launch pad for a broad-based, peaceful, anti-racist rally, anti-One Nation rally in the city on Saturday, October the 24th, at the State Library at 2 o'clock. And we will be calling on people to come out in large numbers under the banner of No to Racism, Put One Nation Last.
1: Hmm.
3: Good morning, David. It's Mary here.
2: Hi, Mary.
3: Hi. So the anti-worker rhetoric of Pauline Hanson and One Nation and the clearly overt racism, I presume, well, you've just said that they are the reasons for organising for the Refugee Action Collective, organising this forum. And is that also why you think it's important to build a broad-based movement against racism?
2: Absolutely. I mean, I think the impetus at the moment is the state election. There's a very real possibility that One Nation will have a breakthrough. I personally think they will get at least one person elected in every upper house region. So that's eight One Nation MPs, if my forecast is correct. And they may well pick up some lower house seats around the state. So One Nation, with its racism, with its Islamophobia, is going to be an ongoing part of our political life, let alone what happens with Pauline Hanson at the federal level. So we're hoping that out of the forum and out of the rally, we will build some strong networks to provide ongoing anti-racist organising. And the potential is that we can begin to build people's confidence to fight back. And one thing that Unite Against Racism and Refugee Action Collective are very proud of is that previously we've organised a rally. We had a rally September last year. That was quite successful. We had a forum back in February, and that was quite successful. But in between, Pauline Hanson came to Melbourne to launch her animated movie, her reactionary animated movie at Village Cinemas at Crown Casino. And we called a rally and a couple of hundred people turned up. There was a delegation there from CPSU State Branch, the Victorian State Branch. It was a positive rally, but the really exciting thing was that us calling the rally gave the confidence to unionised workers in the cinema to walk off the job on health and safety grounds because they didn't feel safe serving racists with their popcorn as they were going in to watch the Pauline Hanson movie. And the idea that workers can take collective action against One Nation and its racism, I think, is extremely exciting. And we want to build towards that kind of outcome on a much broader level. And we're very pleased that this forum on Wednesday is endorsed by the Maritime Union, by the Australian Manufacturing Workers Union and the National Tertiary Education Union. And we think the involvement of unions is of enormous strategic importance because when workers act, they can push back.
1: Yeah. So, David, we're probably a bit out of time now, but we have some time for some final comments. Do you have any final comments you'd like to make, and also how people can get involved in supporting this upcoming forum and rally? And if you could give the details for both the public forum and the rally, that would be great.
2: Sure. We would love to see all the listeners at the forum. It's this coming Wednesday, that's the 9th of September. That seems like a long way away, but it's Wednesday next week. It's at the Trades Hall at 6:30. And we've got four great speakers. We have Rati Baslot, who's a Tamil refugee, Lucy Honan, who is a teacher activist. We have Imam Ala El-Zalkam, who is an imam from Heidelberg Heights, and Uncle James Williams, who's a proud Waka Waka man, and Greens candidate for Essendon. So come along on Wednesday, 6:30 at Trades Hall, listen to the speakers, make a contribution, but most importantly, we will have stacks of leaflets there for you to take away to begin organising in our communities, and in particular for the rally, which will be Saturday, October the 24th, 2 p.m. at the State Library, and both Refugee Action Collective and Unite Against Racism, you can find all the details on Facebook.
1: Yeah, well, thank you very much, David, for being on our program this week. And yeah, all the solidarity to the important organizing work that you're doing with this upcoming rally and public forum. And yeah, we'll definitely encourage as many people to get to that public forum, but also building the rally will be very important.
3: Yep.
2: Okay, bye, David. Many thanks for your support.
3: Thank you, David. Bye.
2: Bye.
1: So we're just speaking to David Glanz from the Refugee Action Collective about this upcoming public forum and some of their upcoming activities that has been organised in response to the kind of rise of One Nation. So I might just go play a quick announcement, and then we'll probably play another song in between. 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
3: Welcome back, listeners. This is 3CR and this is the Green Left radio show. We're about to listen to a song called Odio. It's a 2018 single by the Puerto Rican singer Ilania Cabra. Odio means hate in Spanish, and the chorus urges listeners to starve hate of attention and of sustenance. Ilania Cabra, known professionally as Ila, who is a singer, songwriter, and she's a former member of the influential alternative hip-hop group called Color 13. The song is about the Cerro Maravilla massacre of July 25, 1978, when two young pro-independence activists were killed by Puerto Rico police, intelligence agents, and in the area of Cerro Maravilla. Ilania chose this episode to reconnect Puerto Ricans with a painful and often suppressed part of their history under colonial conditions, while making a universal call to reject internalized violence. Here's the song.

0: Ah, and that was Odio. I hope our listeners enjoyed that. We are now going to interview Dr. Rehana Mohideen, who is a national council member of the Partido Lacas Massa. I probably butchered that. Rehana can correct me. In English, it's the Party of the Laboring Masses. It's the Philippines party. And she's the head of the party's international desk. Rehana is also a very old friend of mine. We went to Melbourne University together. So welcome, Rehana.
1: Thank you, Mary. And it's a party de la Casnang Masa. and it's good to be back on Green Left Weekly Radio again.
0: Yes. Thank you. Okay, so let's start. Do you think the response... So we're talking about the disaster in Nepal. I should have mentioned that. Do you think the response to the disaster and the aid being sent to Nepal is enough?
1: Right. I think, firstly, we have to get some understanding of the scope of the disaster or the scale of the disaster, which I think really demonstrates the existential nature of the climate crisis or the climate emergency, and global warming is a major driver of the increasing melting of the glaciers and related flood risks in the Himalayas, with several countries, certainly in the Hindu Kush region of the Himalayas, affected, from Nepal, China and Tibet, India, Bhutan, Pakistan and Afghanistan. So. It also has implications for sea levels rising. Glacier melt does contribute to sea level rises. So it's got global implications and impacts as well. And so I think we really need to grasp the what this demonstrates in terms of the bigger picture of the ecological and environmental existential crisis that we all face. And in that context, aid has also, we've got real problems on the aid front, and this is official development assistance, which is one form of aid, and the other aspect is climate finance. As we know, official development assistance of the Global North has been declining in real terms for some time now, and it's also the case in Australia. Some figures I've got, it's declined by 23% in 2025. That's a massive hit, and it's the largest annual decline ever recorded. And the U.S. Retreating is, of course, a big factor in this. But in Australia as well, it's been declining in real terms for a while now. And then you've got the climate finance aspect of it. Most public climate finance are in the form of loans rather than grants. In 2024, 67% of public finance, climate finance, 67%, was in the form of loans, and only 29% grants, that is basically free money. And this means that the Global South indebtedness is increasing through climate finance mechanisms as well. And in climate finance, mitigation, that's a reduction of carbon dioxide or global gas house, global other emissions predominant, and not so much for adaptation, where communities have to adapt and build resilience to the impacts of the climate crisis. And also the finance is very small in low-income countries compared to middle-income countries and so on. The other important aspect of it is that the private finance is increasing in climate finance. So it's sort of a privatization of sorts in climate finance as well. And it's totally inadequate. It's in the billions of dollars, but it actually needs to be in trillions of dollars, and it has to be in the form of grants as well. Nepal is one country, but and I can say more about it. The Global Climate Fund, it's got funding from the Global Climate Fund. I can say a little bit more about this if you want, but Nepal is one of the smallest carbon dioxide emitters in the world, 0.63 tons per person. Australia emits 14.5 tons per person. That's 23 times what Nepal emits per person. And of course, and Nepal is suffering the impacts, the disasters of the climate crisis. Compared to Australia and some of the other global north imperialist countries.
2: And so I want to go to kind of like the next, one of the next questions, which is, you know, global warming is impacting all countries now. And of course, you know, Europe is experiencing a heat wave, terrible bushfires. Puerto Ricans are suffering from a record-breaking drought that has led to severe shortages. And often when these disasters happen, it is always the working class and the most marginalised people who suffer the most. How should governments and states be responding to such disasters?
1: Well, it is the working class and the most marginalised, but it's also the system of global capitalism that's fundamentally responsible for the climate crisis and climate emergency, what we call imperialism in the global south. So, and within that, of course, the working class, broadly speaking, are most vulnerable, and are because their emissions are less than the ruling class and the wealthier classes. But it's fundamentally the crisis of the created by the global capitalist system, which is the root cause of it. And I think capitalist governments, certainly the overall capitalist system and capitalist governments, are incapable of responding effectively. If you look at the current situation, and I've got some International Energy Agency data here, oil and gas investments rose by 9% in 2023 and will probably rise by another 7% in 2024. Coal investment is rising. Liquid natural gas investment is rising. The IEA estimates are that the global energy investment will increase by 5% in 2025. And the fossil fuel expansion is increasingly concentrated among resource-rich countries. The US is a major fossil fuel investor, and Middle East countries have rising investments in fossil fuel. Australia remains heavily oriented and committed to gas, LNG exports and so on, and alongside very large coal and critical mineral industries. So frankly, and then you've got imperialist wars contributing to the accelerating climate emergency, with the US government and the war industries being some of the biggest emitters in the world. So frankly, you know, capitalist governments are not responding. In fact, they're going in a different direction. They talk about clean energy and just energy transition and so on, but it's been demonstrated that the trend is in the opposite direction, and this is a major concern. So we need governments that are not are basically non-capitalist, not tied to corporate interests, not tied to coal interests, not tied to fossil fuel interests. If any reasonable movement and policies and implementation of policies are to be expected, there is no just energy transition. Everything is moving in the opposite direction. Where an energy transition does take place, people are being made more vulnerable than benefiting from it.
0: Yes, so, and as you mentioned earlier, it's the poorer countries like Nepal, Pakistan, Pacific Island nations that are experiencing the threats, but also the real catastrophes that the climate collapse is leading to. So what would you say that justice for the global south should look like?
1: Well, climate justice, which is essentially aimed at imperialist countries, and we've got strong climate justice movements in the Philippines, like PMCJ and so on, Philippine Movement for Climate Justice, that PLM is a part of, and led by left-wing comrades and comrades from PLM as well. So the climate justice movement sees this as reparation for a historic debt by the global north, imperialist countries. We demand a massive increase in climate finance, not the billions, but in the trillions. We demand increase for adaptation, more funds for adaptation, not just for mitigation, because we've got a very small carbon footprint. The mitigation has to take place in the imperialist countries, in the global north. Even the Philippines has 1.6 tons per person compared to Australia's 14.5 tons per person. Mm. So we need it for adaptation more than mitigation. And we need it to be free. That is not loans. We're getting increasingly indebted. We need these to be loans free. And that means you tax the wealthy corporations, you make them pay for the climate damage that they're doing. Wealth tax has to increase in the imperialist countries of polluting corporations, and you have to make them pay. So these are some of the essential demands of the climate justice movement. But we also put forward an eco-socialist alternative. It's not enough just for climate justice, even though that's really important. But within our own countries, we need to change the system as well. In the Philippines, moving away from oligarchic capitalism and its corruption. So we are flooded. We've had 3 weeks of consistent rain. Metro Manila is under lockdown because people can't move. Their houses are underwater. And why? Because the flood control projects, money that's going into it, is being plundered. We call them ghost projects. So the system has to change in our own countries, and we need to put forward a socialist alternative, what we call an eco-socialist alternative.
2: Thanks. Thanks for that, Rahana. And so maybe we'll go into, I guess, the kind of final kind of question. And, you know, we kind of heard, you know, yesterday we heard someone interviewed at one of the vigils at Nepal, and then she said that she was there to support her friends, but also because she was an environmentalist and was very concerned about how climate collapse was affecting so many people. It seems clear to ordinary people that, you know, the climate crisis needs to be taken seriously, but the politicians are clearly failing. Can you make some kind of final comments on this? And I guess, what can we do to build resistance?
1: Yes, I think there's a rising awareness. And the reason that there's a rising awareness is both the increasing impacts of the climate emergency, but also because of what the social movements have done, what the mass movements have done to raise awareness, to raise consciousness about this. And I think it goes back to that. We have to organize this awareness. We have to build mass movements that raise consciousness. We have to build mass movements that also raise the need for for an alternative, for alternative governments, for alternative systems, and so on. So I think the building the mass movements, harnessing that awareness and building the mass movements, organizing it into a political force is absolutely critical.
0: Thanks, Rahana. Thank you for being with us today. And I hope all our listeners got as much as I did, and I presume Jacob, out of that discussion. Thank you.
2: Yeah, thank you very much, Rahana. I think this has been a very important discussion for our program.
1: Thank you very much, Jacob and Mary. Thank you.
2: Thanks, Rahana. Okay, so we're just speaking to Rahana Mohideen from the Party of the Labouring Masses in the Philippines. And yeah, I think one of the questions that I think her interview raises for me is, you know, the Australian government has pledged to give at least kind of $1 million. I mean, they might have given more. I haven't looked at the kind of latest news. But really, for a global north country like Australia, giving $1 million is basically a pittance in a lot of ways. And there's something that has to be said about the climate debt that a country like Australia owes Nepal. And the reality is this doesn't compensate for the climate damage that they have done through the continuous burning of fossil fuels. And we very much still have a government that is completely committed to fossil fuels.
0: Yeah.
2: I mean, one classic example, because I've just been doing a bit of reading about this, is, you know, the state government, I mean, not the federal government has promised that when it comes to the building of these so-called new data AI data centres, that they'll be powered by renewable energy. But all the state governments have basically intervened to say, no, we can't, we need to be able to use our gas reserves to power these AI data centres. So, you know, you have a government that is, you know, a country that is essentially addicted to fossil fuels. And even these horrible disasters that are happening in Nepal are not shifting these governments. And that's why, yes, yeah, there's a real importance to building mass movements to force change.
0: Yeah. And I think the point that the Western societies, the capitalist, the advanced capitalist societies have been leading the way in causing these the climate collapse and therefore the disasters. And so the poorer countries are facing a lot of these disasters. I mean, so are we with bushfires and et cetera. But then we also expect the poorer countries to, we give them a loan, which we want them to pay back, even though the West is the ones with the match in their hand. So, yeah, I think it's...
2: Yeah. So I'm just going to go play a quick few announcements and then we'll go on to the Green Left Activist Calendar. 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
3: The media in this country, we as Indigenous people know, have censored our right of telling the truth, and the truth is what this country is most fearful of, in particular Indigenous truths. 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When you look at the type of psychological warfare and spiritual warfare that Aboriginal people are caught in, it's not just in the sense of military when they talk about weapons of mass destruction, but you're right, it's in terms of the media, and the industry of media is a warfare against our people, and so is religion, I believe, in the Western sense. They're all weapons of mass destruction against our people.
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1: Okay, you're listening to Green Left Radio on 3CR 855 AM, and now it is time for the Green Left Activist Calendar. 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
2: So, and that would be good because it often has more information on it than what we say.
1: Yes. So I might pass it on to Mary to kind of start off with the first events.
2: Okay. So Saturday, September the 5th, there is a community summit. How can people power halt the AI data center rollout? That starts at 10 a.m. It goes into the afternoon, and the venue is Drill Hall, which is the multicultural center in the CBD. It's just opposite the Victoria Markets. Socialist Alliance is also launching its election campaign on Saturday from 2 p.m. at the Anatolian Cultural Centre in Sydney Road, Coburg, 195 to 196 Coburg Road. That's Sydney Road, sorry, in Coburg. And on the same day, so Saturday, September the 5th, the Film Club will be showing that fantastic film Sacco and Vanzetti, the two anarchists who were executed. It's directed by Giuliano Montaldo. Starts at 6 p.m. at Democritus House, which is at 583 High Street in Northcote. And on Sunday, September the 6th, there is a concert, That Land, presented by Tarab Ensemble. It's at 7 p.m. in the Darabin Arts Centre, 401 Bell Street, Preston.
1: Okay, so just some events to kind of highlight. Next, though, on Tuesday, September the 8th, there's actually going to be a film screening of Our Warrior, the story of Robbie Thorpe, one of our fellow 3CR presenters.
2: Yeah.
1: It's going to be at the Formbury Picture House at 802 High Street in Formbury. On Wednesday, September the 9th, there's going to be a public forum, Don't Let the Racists Divide Us, Building the Fight Against One Nation. And that's going to be happening at 6:30 p.m. at the Victorian Trades Hall at 54 Victoria Street in Carlton. And probably some of our listeners, we just interviewed David Glanz, who is one of the organisers of that upcoming public forum.
2: And then on Friday, September the 11th, that's an interesting date. But it actually, it's the event goes from the 11th to Sunday, September the 13th, is Socialist Alliance's Eco-Socialism Conference 2026 with heaps and heaps of international speakers. The theme is resistance, decolonisation and liberation. It takes place at the Albion Peace Centre, which is McDonald's Road, Windsor in Brisbane. And if you can't make it in person, it will be live streamed. And then on Tuesday, September the 15th, and this goes till Sunday, September the 20th, there is a play called The Return by Alay Al-Kazi. Oh, I've probably butchered that one as well. Each performance starts at 6:30 p.m. at the Brunswick Mechanics Institute, which is 270 Sydney Road, Brunswick.
1: Okay. Now I'll go some other songs to kind of note, not songs, some other events. I'm just trying to find, I was trying to load up the next song, but some other next events to kind of highlight is on Thursday, September the 17th, there's going to be a rally, Students Say No to Hanson, and that's going to be happening at 1 p.m. at the State Library. The first anti-Hanson rally, I think, was really kind of important in terms of, you know, high school walkout against Hanson, really highlighted, you know, a really important kind of level of resistance against Hanson and One Nation. So I'm hoping for great things with this protest, and we actually make it even bigger than last time. On Friday, September the 18th, there's going to be a film screening, Limbo, The Forgotten Promise, followed by a discussion with Kamel Fadel, and that's going to be happening at 6 p.m. at the Eclipse Cinema, 32 Wellington Street in Collingwood. There's two more events I want to highlight. There'll be a rally, International Day for Peace and the US Alliance at 2 p.m. at the US Consulate. That's happening on Sunday, September the 20th. And then there'll be an album launch, Les Thomas, I Remember Everything, at 4 p.m. at the Northcote Social Club, 301 High Street in Northcote. And maybe we'll just pass on to Mary to just pass on the next three dates of events, which is September 22nd, September 25th and October 11th.
2: Yeah, but I also wanted to add one, which is September the 16th, which I think is quite important. It's a book launch, The Weight of Witness, The Experience of Australian and New Zealand Medics in Gaza. That's at readings in Carlton, starts at 6 p.m. Okay, so then we have Tuesday, September the 22nd. Was that the one you wanted me to go on from?
1: Yep.
2: It's a public forum, artificial intelligence, not really intelligence, and militarism, 6:30 p.m., the location is to be announced, so look out for that if you're interested. Friday, September the 25th, the Philef Film Club has another movie directed again by Giuliano Montaldo. And I'm not going to try and pronounce the name of the movie because I will butcher it, but it's at Democritus House in Northcote. It should be very interesting. Sunday, October the 11th, there is a rally, 3 years of genocide and resistance. So this is organised by the Palestine Movement, 12 p.m. State Library, Swanson Street in the CBD. Final event is Friday, November the 6th. It's a fundraiser, Punks for Public Housing, 4 p.m. The Corner Hotel, 57 Swan Street in Richmond. And that's the activist calendar.
1: Okay. Well, thanks. Thanks for that. I'll just play a quick few quick announcement. 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
3: One Nation is hoping to break through in the Victorian election. Anti-racists are out to stop them. Unite Against Racism has called a public forum at Trades Hall in Carlton, 6:30 p.m. on Wednesday, the 9th of September. Be there to hear great speakers and get involved. Unite Against Racism is initiated by the Refugee Action Collective, a 3CR supporter.
1: All right, you're listening to Green Left Radio on 3CR 855 AM. And before we do our third and final live interview for the program, I'm just going to go play a song. I'm going to play Orlando in Love by Japanese Breakfast. 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

0: Okay, you're just listening to Orlando in Love by Japanese Breakfast. So we're now very happy to be joined by our third and final interview for the program. We are speaking to Shane Reside, who is an organizer with the Maritime Union of Australia, and he is currently part of an ongoing dispute with Quantum West Melbourne, which is located at one of Melbourne's biggest bulk ports. Good morning, Shane.
1: Good morning. How are you going?
0: So what can you tell us about the background to this current dispute with Quantum West, and what has been some of the kind of key kind of issues for the MUA in this dispute?
1: So Quantum is one of Australia's biggest bulk liquids port operators. So I'm sure lots of people have driven down by the docks in Melbourne at some point along the Maribyrnong River there and seen the enormous white tanks. Those white tanks are in place so that ships can bring in large volumes of liquid commodity of different kinds, fuels, industrial chemicals, food, manufacturing product and fuels in and out of the country. So Quantum has recently bought up a whole swathe of these kinds of facilities around the country and consolidated them into a single entity which is owned by investment capital. So there's not any actual individuals that are sitting on top of this. It's just this vast kind of international capital that runs these ports. The operators themselves are highly skilled professional workforce that work really hard to keep these facilities running. So you imagine, ships running 24/7 every day of the week, the weekends, and it's somewhat of an unpredictable and volatile industry. So, operators often being called out at the last minute in the middle of the night while everyone else is at sleep at home. They're out there in the cold getting the job done. Now, Quantum is currently trying to sell the operation, and the business has been valued at over $1 billion, and that was before the war in Strait of Hormuz has sent fuel prices rocketing. So we anticipate that price is only going to go up, but rather than in any way seeking to treat their workforce with dignity and respect, let alone consider sharing some of the wealth with them, they're playing hardball and they're really trying to drive wages down against the cost of living. And the operators around the country have been skirmishing with the company. There was a fairly significant attempt at taking them on in Geelong last year. In Adelaide, they've had a crack. In Port Botany recently, they've had a crack. But down here in Melbourne, on Coote Island, this group of operators have really had enough. They've drawn a line in the sand, they've walked off the job, and they've said collectively, with one voice, they're not going to take it.
2: Okay. Hi, Shane, this is Mary.
1: Good morning, Mary.
2: Good morning. So, Quantum are obviously not very nice people. Can you tell us about the support that you are getting from other people, workers, etc.?
1: Honestly, it's been spectacular. So the workers themselves, it's actually quite a small group of workers that run the terminal. Even though it's an enormous facility, the work that they do mostly is hooking large industrial hoses to a ship to move large quantities on and off the ship and then manage the load of trucks. And even though this high quantities of product that's being moved, it doesn't require an enormous number of people to do it. So, it's this relatively small group of operators went on strike. I think they were feeling a little bit nervous about taking on such a large and powerful entity. But on Wednesday morning, when our industrial action started for the first time, we were met on the road in front

0: on this facility with hundreds of supporters from across the trade union movement. And look, you know, all supporters, of course, welcome, but there were some real highlights. And in particular, I'd like to shout out to the truck drivers who stopped their trucks and refused to cross our picket line that morning. Mm. Extraordinary. And some of those truck drivers are owner drivers. So they're not even risking just conflict with their employer, but they did themselves out of a load's worth of pay because it was the right thing to do. One of the truck drivers, an owner driver, stopped, got out of his truck, walked over to our operators on the picket line, gave him $100 and said, get everyone some pizza before he got it back in his truck and drive off again. Wow. Extraordinary stuff, honestly.
1: Yeah. So, that sounds really inspiring in a lot of ways. What can you tell us about some of the MUA's demands? Like, what are the kind of the key demands that you're putting to Quantum in this ongoing dispute?
0: We want them to socialise the business and hand it over to the workers to run as a people's cooperative. I'm not anticipating that the investors are going to do that. So as a fallback position, we're seeking an above-inflation pay rise, which is probably the most significant claim. But in addition to that, what we're seeking is some protections around people's rosters. So as I was saying, shipping is volatile, it's all over the place, and a ship might be coming in today and then there's bad weather in Western Australia, so it gets pushed back for 2 days, and then the operators, you know, who were planning on the weekend to do all the normal things that people do, have to cancel their weekend plans because they've got to go and service this ship instead. So we're also looking for some protections around those kinds of rostering changes.
2: How can people show solidarity, Shane? Like, are there details about where the picket line is so that listeners know where they can go?
0: Well, yeah, there is. So we are going to be returning to the picket in the next few days. It's not necessary for us to have a picket there 24/7. And as I'm sure many people listening to 3CR would know, being on the picket is actually quite difficult. It's really exhausting and takes enormous amounts of energy. So the picket is going to come and go according to when we really need it there, so the high points. And we're expecting that there's going to be a picket this weekend. We're hoping to make an announcement of exactly when that picket's going to start at some point. So keep an eye on the Maritime Union of Australia Vic Branch Instagram account, and you'll see a call out shortly. Now, if people can get down there, community supporters, in response to our call out, it very genuinely would be appreciated. You know, there's, like I was saying, only a small group of operators, and it's the kind of picket where if there's community support down there, it really lifts everyone's mood and enormously contributes to how effective that tactic is. So if you're around and you're listening, 54 Mackenzie Road, West Melbourne, get down there. Keep an eye on the MUA Instagram page, please.
2: And are there other ways that people can show solidarity? Donations, bringing food, cookies?
0: Well, food and cookies, top notch. Whoever says no to that. I'm from New South Wales where you can't get Savoys. So if anyone's listening, bring Savoys. They're the best crackers that this state has to offer.
1: Thanks, Shane. I think this has been a very good interview in terms of giving a kind of good report on this, you know, very important dispute that the MUA is leading. Do you have any kind of final comments you'd like to end on?
0: The only thing I would say is, you know, when people are thinking about whether or not to come down, it's really not just about this group of workers. Obviously, they've got the most at stake this week, but every time a group of workers, as part of a broader working class movement, able to exercise power in the face of corporate greed, we all move forward. If we can really maintain the pressure on this company, then this particular group of managers and their investors are going to be terrified of Victoria's working class. And one thing I know for sure is that I want every investor in this state to be terrified of us. So come down and get amongst it.
2: Yeah, right on.
1: All right. Well, thanks again, Shane, for being on our program. And yes, all the solidarity to you for this ongoing dispute.
0: Good on you, mate. Thank you. You guys have a great day.
2: Thank you.
1: You too.
2: Bye.
1: Bye. Okay, we're just speaking to Shane Reside from the MUA. So Well, we've got a few minutes left, well, 10 minutes left for our program. I'm just going to go play a quick announcement, and then we will go discuss maybe another news story.
2: Sure.
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0: Okay, you're listening to Green Left Radio on 3CR 855 AM. And now for the last part of the program, I thought I would give a bit of a report, you know, from this article that was published in Green Left recently. And this pertains to the upcoming Eco-Socialism Conference that is happening in Brisbane from September 11 to the 13th in Brisbane. Now, organisers of the conference are calling on Immigration Minister Tony Burke to use his ministerial discretion to reverse a denial visa to Krishna Rani Singham, who is a representative of the Party of the Socialism Malaysia. She has, so just to give a bit of context, she has been invited to be a representative for the Socialist Party of Malaysia at this conference, but her visa has actually been denied 3 times. So she has applied 3 times for a visa and has been denied every single time. And this is in a context where there'll be 6 international guests from 5 countries attending the conference. And this conference is taking place in the lead up to the COP31 Global Climate Summit being co-hosted by Turkey and Australia in early November. Now, Socialist Party member chairperson Dr. Kumar Devarajan, a widely respected former member of the Malaysian Parliament, told Green Left that he had written to the Australian High Commission to Malaysia expressing his serious concerns about the denial of visa to Rani on the basis that the Immigration Department was not satisfied that the applicant's personal circumstances are such that they have sufficient incentive to return to their country of residence at the end of any stay in Australia. And, Kumar said that he told the High Commissioner that the PSM has been sending representatives to the Socialist Alliance National Conference in Eco-Socialism every year for the past several years, and usually every PSM member has been given the required tourist visa.
1: And they've all gone back.
0: And they've all gone back, yes. there was one before in September 2022 when PSM member Parsimi Warrior application for a social visit pass to attend the SA conference was similarly rejected. And now in kind of both cases, Parsimi and Rani are both young Tamil women. And so there is a question kind of raised, could there be a negative ethnic gender profile in the Australian tourist visa application process? And, that it has been assured that Rani fully intends to return to Malaysia after the Eco-Socialism Conference. You know, her family's here and she has a job here. So
1: her family's there.
0: Well, her family's in Malaysia. Basically the argument is that, there's no reason for her to kind of stay in Australia. And I think And, of course, Jonathan Strauss from the Eco-Socialism 2026 Organising Committee told Green Left that the reason given for the visa refusal was not supported by facts. And, there was documentation that has been provided that shows Mrs. Singham she's been continuously employed full-time since 2018 with her current employer. She has family connections in Malaysia. And furthermore, she even owns a home in Malaysia. She's fully integrated into the political and social life of Malaysia in support of a political party that requires her continuing presence here. All PSM representatives to previous Eco-Socialism conferences have returned home, and there can be no doubt that Mrs. Singham, as a PSM representative, also intends to return to Malaysia. So, yeah, I think this is, very outrageous in a lot of ways. And I think, but I also do note that, the kind of discriminatory process that, our government does with visa applications, I think is outrageous. And, often for people, when it comes to the organising of these conferences, there's always issues with securing visas, especially for those who might come from, a more marginalised background. There's always often barriers put by the Department of Home Affairs in terms of being able to secure visas. Mary, did you have any sort of comments to add?
1: Well, I think I agree with everything you said. It's disgraceful. And so were you saying that we suspect that they've been profiling her, and in particular because she's of Tamil background, that was like a knee-jerk reaction to deny her a visa?
0: Oh, I mean, that's just what Dr. Kumar has said from the Social Spy of Malaysia. Uh-huh. I mean, it's very possible that it's part of it. We know that the Australian government can be discriminatory towards particular ethnic groups and people. So yeah, think that is something important to point out. But I also think the economic circumstances are also probably another important factor. And I think in many cases, I know for a fact there's a eco-socialism guest coming to the conference who actually now has a 5-year Australian visa, as far as I know. And you know, previously when he tried to come to Australia, he was considered too poor in terms of his income.
1: As a speaker?
0: No. He was coming to migrate
1: to Australia.
0: No, he was coming to visit Australia to visit family. This is before he got invited to the eco-social conference.
1: Okay.
0: And in previous instances, his income was too low that he wasn't able to get a visa, whereas the rest of his other family members were able to.
1: Okay. And so the present speaker who has been denied the visa, if she was coming, what would she be talking about at the eco-socialism conference?
0: Well, she's still going to be speaking at the Eco-Socialism Conference. You know, as far as I know, she's going to be speaking on relevant sessions to, you know, Southeast Asia politics. I'm not completely across the particular sessions that she's going to be speaking at, but you can check the agenda on the Eco-Socialism website at ecosocialism.org.au.
1: She'd be speaking online if she...
0: Yes, yeah.
1: Right. That would be a pity. Obviously, it's much better to have people in person there. Maybe listeners could also write to Minister Burke and support our calls for him to step in and grant her a visa.
0: Mm. And as far as I know, there has been no response from Tony Burke.
1: Huh.
0: But of course, yeah, since we published this article, we have, you know, this has been shared quite widely, especially by Greens politicians, which is very much welcome. And I do notice that there was a case of a visa refusal being reversed in Canada, of an Egyptian socialist who was denied a visa initially.
1: Mm-hmm.
0: I think there's a lot of work that probably does need to be done in terms of actually fighting for our right to be able to invite, you know, the activists that we want to be able to address these international gatherings.
1: Totally, yes.
0: Okay, so we're getting to the end of the program. I'd like to thank all our listeners for tuning in this week. I think it's been a very good program this week. You know, we've covered a lot of important topics. Stay tuned for Left After Breakfast. But more importantly, if you enjoyed what you listened to, consider becoming a supporter of Green Left. 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Do you have any final comments, Mary?
1: Maybe I'll mention that Gloria Steinem, who was a leader of the feminist movement in the US, died overnight. I think she was 92. That's a bit sad. And thank you, everyone, for listening today, and goodbye.
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masses arise. We'll change henceforth the old tradition and spurn the dust to win the prize. That's right, the commies are back. Reds underneath your beds and that crap.

0: G'day, and welcome to another episode of Left After Breakfast, coming to you from Melbourne, Australia, broadcast from the studios of 3CR, your only radio left. My name is Susanna Duffy. And in this episode of Left After Breakfast, we'll be paying tribute to a great singer, a great songwriter, a great and a lovely man. That's Dave Arden.
1: Was incredibly healing to share that with my family, to share it with my family and friends, to share it to the community. That was incredible. You know, understanding that we have, you know, we have a common ground, we have similarities. It's just not, you know, hearing each other's story that, you know, doesn't allow us to connect.
0: And so we're going to connect with Dave Arden.

0: Yeah, the song "So Young." It's about family. It's about family. "So Young" is a song written by my brother Wally Arden and my niece Anita North, and my brother brought it to me. And it was when it first was written. It was he did it as a hip hop song, and I turned it into a folk song. Yeah, but it's about family. It's about New Cobbery. It's about the urban Cobbery. It's about the urban living. You know, but as I was saying at the start, I performed this all around Australia, all around the world with Uncle Archie Roach and the late Uncle Ruby Hunter. You know. And we sang it together as a family, live in concert, in front of 100,000 people, on stage, So it's got a lot of memories, It's a special song,
1: So, you're so young.

0: I'm glad you wrote to everyone, eh? Shane Allen. Amos Roach. Amy Saunders, everyone.
1: David Arden.
2: This is a tribute to Dave Arden, and you're hearing it on 3CR, on Lift After Breakfast. My name's Susanna Duffy.
3: For the pain, suffering, and hurt of these stolen generations, their descendants, and for their families left behind, we say sorry.

And this is a song that Dave wrote for the Indigenous soldiers that Australia had. You don't stop to think, well, I didn't stop to think really about Indigenous soldiers, but 4% of our armed services were from Aboriginal and Torres Strait Islander background. In this song, Dave is joined by Paul Kelly.

Thanks for listening. Thanks for the ride. See you next week. Same time, same place. Until then, it's cheerio and ciao from Left After Breakfast.

0: There are all kinds of reasons people end up with issues with alcohol and other drugs, and it's nothing new. 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
2: Good morning, and you are now listening to Kill Your Lawn and Kick Your Fence on 3CR Community Radio. It's just gone 9 a.m. Thank you to Susanna Duffy for bringing the great tunes this week. I'd like to start today's show by acknowledging that we are broadcasting to you today from the stolen lands of the Wurundjeri people of the Kulin Nation. I'd like to acknowledge that sovereignty was never ceded, and pay my respect to the elders past, present and emerging, and any First Nations listeners tuning in today. We're talking about urban issues and capitalism and colonialism today, and this show acknowledges that there's a lot of work to be done to dismantle and do reparations, to dismantle colonialism, but also to do reparations and walk with First Nations people. Alrighty, let's go to your fortnightly meditation on killing lawns and kicking fences.
3: Slums in some metropolitan centers are coming down, condemned by forward-looking civic governments. Down are coming the bad living conditions that produce bad citizens.
4: The practical uses of asbestos are very numerous. At least 18,000 articles are made of it.
5: In the spring, the nature-loving Australian goes bush. The wife washes and the dishes dry themselves.
6: Amy is a serial pest.
3: Cities within cities, scientifically planned and built, where a man and his family with a small income can live with comfort and dignity as investments in democracy.

That's right, that's your fortnightly meditation on killing lords and kicking fences with me, Amy. My pronouns are she, her, and they, them, and I am here to talk to you about things to do with cities, suburbs, and how we can make them more communal and more sustainable, more green. Our cities and suburbs are pretty much places that facilitate capitalism and uphold colonial ideas of how to organize a society and the aesthetics of a society. And this show sort of loosely takes a look at all those issues. This year, if you haven't listened to the show yet, we sort of follow a few campaigns in this space. So I'm following the Better Buses campaign with Friends of the Earth, and I help them from time to time and go to some of their meetings. Also have been supporting the neighborhood houses this year and their struggle with funding. And because those are both valuable pieces of things, infrastructure and community infrastructure, that can help us have more functional and sustainable cities. And so today, we're getting into a bit of theory. I've been promising for a long time. The little sort of analyses of different suburbs and introducing certain concepts. And I'm finally doing it. I'm finally producing it and making these little snippets. So we're going to hear, first off today, a little new segment called Suburban Hellscapes. In this segment, I'll be introducing... Actually, I don't need to tell you because it's all in the segment. But in case you didn't know, the opening tune to this show was recorded by myself and Tilda Joy with help from Karina, our current affairs coordinator. And Tilda did most of the production on that opening meditation. But I was just the guitar, and I've got to be honest with you, I'm not really a metalhead. I'm more folksy and acoustic. So I made music for this little segment today, and it is definitely more folksy and acoustic. But I do love our little Kill Your Lawn and Kick Your Fence tracks. I love how brutal they are. But yeah, it's a very different theme musically now.

0: these are pretty big, pretty scary numbers. The people who put them together are looking at, you know, excess deaths during heat waves, so analysing, you know, how many people are dying in different areas at different points of time.
1: It's a movement that's going on, you know, the criminalisation of the unhoused, the criminalisation of poverty.
2: Perhaps they still matter, but we're getting to this point where we need to think about the city as the place where we struggle. Well, that brings every other struggle together. Yeah.

That's right. It's time to jump in the car and go for a trip to check out the burning hot asphalt roads, cracked concrete pathways, luscious lawns of astroturf, and to take a look at our cities, towns, and suburbs and work out what on earth is going on. This week on Suburban Hellscapes, we learn a little bit about how capitalism and colonialism have shaped our cities and suburbs. After that, we look at Armstrong Creek Urban Growth Area, one of the newest suburbs of the city of Greater Geelong, and how it reflects the ideas we are learning about today. So, you might have caught the episode I did about a year ago where I interviewed David Border-Giles about something called the right to the city. It comes from French Marxist philosopher André Lefebvre and his 1968 work, The Right to the City. Suburban Hellscapes will be drip-feeding you the writings and thinkings of Lefebvre and those that followed him over the episodes to come, but today I will introduce some concepts from his chapter on industrialization and urbanization, with a little down-under twist. Why a down-under twist, you ask? Well, The Right to the City is a short 80-page book that takes a fairly Eurocentric look at urbanization. While some attention is paid to the continent of Africa, the United States of America, and Southeast Asia, most of the writing is following Western history, largely focused in the Northern Hemisphere. So while much of the work applies to Australian society since the invasion of 1788, it doesn't account for things like Terra Nullius. You see, European countries have quite limited space for urban sprawl. So they have to build smaller and often upwards rather than outwards, which is a contributor, along with climate change, for the concept of the 15-minute walkable city. Whereas Australia has always behaved as a colonial power that continues to perpetuate the legal fiction of Terra Nullius, the idea that this land belonged to no one before invasion.

Crystal West, with her dedication to her grandfather, Eddie Mabo, the Torres Strait Islander man who proved in the high courts that Terra Nullius was a legal fiction. Those with the most power and wealth in Australian society view this land, whether they are conscious of it or not, as being up for grabs. From a capitalist perspective, they are right to, because despite Terra Nullius being proved a legal fiction in the high courts, there was no significant change to who held power and wealth. The Federation of Australia has a constitution that is based on the idea of this place that we live in belonging to no one, and being a boundless opportunity for capital. Our situation is closer to that of the United States of America, except that our political system, history, and environment has led to some different outcomes around urbanisation, which is also partly due to the United States of America. You see, Australia has always been an outpost for Western imperialism in the Southern Hemisphere. Whether it is the British Empire or the American Empire, or both through AUKUS, we do not build our own futures. We have no rights to our cities that aren't first approved by the capitalist and imperialist powers. But this is where Lefebvre can give us some answers. You see, he writes a lot about the overs of European cities.

Prior to industrialization and the rise of capitalism, European cities were like ongoing works of art that reflected the realities of the times that shaped them. Take a look at ancient Rome, and you see relatively unproductive monuments to the Roman Empire and their vast wealth. You are also witnessing, etched into every stone and every column, the work of slave labor. When industrialization comes with the rise of the bourgeoisie, aka those who own the factories, the mines, and so forth, with the rise of this class of people, major cities logically become centers of commerce and exchange which undergo radical changes. Smaller towns and villages experience this to some extent as well. Peasants go from farmers and craftspeople to workers in factories and mines and so forth. Industrialization brings rapid growth to populations as machinery can produce huge surpluses. Exchange value becomes central to those who own factories and production centers operate, which means that the class who own all the things exploit the labor of their workers in order to create a profit. There is only so much profit that can be made out of the materials to make things. If you and your mates have all the available work out there, then you can control the wages and conditions of the workers, which is where you can squeeze that sweet profit. Unless they unionize, of course. So how does this materialize with urbanization? Well, Lefebvre writes about the implosion-explosion of urbanization. You see, housing or population centers will pop up around where the money is. Depending on that country and its government, that could be shanty towns, apartments, or suburbs. There is also an implosion where places become run down and money leaves an area of a town, suburb, or city. This also often becomes classist and racialized. Why invest in the urban infrastructure of those you see as lesser, inferior, or criminal? It might not be a conscious thing of urban planners, real estate agents, landlords, property developers, and politicians, but it happens all too often. Another example is your typical regional town that's built on an industry. Think of the mining industry that a town might be built on, or logging. The town will experience rapid industrialization and urban development until the resource is depleted. The explosion will end and then the implosion proceeds. And this often leaves those regional towns abandoned, run down, and struggling. Lefebvre also writes about the changing nature of these sections of cities and how they reflect class and capitalism. Factories can become housing, for example. Think of what was once the working class suburbs or poor suburbs of your city. Here in Melbourne, places like Fitzroy, Burnley, Coburg, Brunswick have transformed with the implosions and explosions of the city over time and become affluent areas due to their proximity to the city centre of Melbourne. As urban sprawl has spread further outwards, and those places are now closer to where the money happens.

0: happens. Factories have become luxury apartments and microbreweries. Red bricks, which were a common building material for working-class suburbs, are now heritage designer choices in these places. Bluestone alleyways for the poop man to collect your poop are now iconic places for you to walk in your leisure time. We might also call this today gentrification. The last Lefebvre point to make, for today at least, is that our cities and suburbs are not the people's. They do not belong to the people in a capitalist society. They are not about serving the needs of the people, but the interests of the capitalist class. They are the corporate organization of our society. And when you think about it, that's who owns most of the housing and who builds most of the housing. It's corporations. This has only become worse since Lefebvre wrote Right to the City.
1: Just let me mention these things and we will hear this stupid laughter coming from opposite. But none of that stupid laughter, Mr. Speaker, can in any sense refute any one of the facts which I now put. Facts of achievement during the third term. In that period, Mr. Speaker, Australia had record business investment levels, of which everyone in this country can be proud. And they were record business levels which were created by the explicit policies of this government. Very simple, Mr. Speaker, what we achieved was very considerable real wage restraint. That led to higher profit levels which went into record investment levels.
0: Neoliberalism. Neoliberalism is the reason why AI data centres have been fast-tracked. Because since the 1980s, thanks to the likes of Bob Hawke, there has been a constant watering down of the rules and regulations about what businesses can do. Things like tax exemptions are an example of this. Why? Simple. Because it's another way to increase profits. No tax on a project means less expenditure and more investment. Poor regulation and enforcement means the cheap construction, poor wages and exploitation of workers, unsustainable and short-term urban planning, destruction of vital ecology, and last but not least, the violation of unceded First Nations land. That is also one of the unique things to our situation here. That makes the right to the city more challenging to apply to our situation. How can we talk about reconceptualizing or pursuing a more, say, communist idea of the people's entitlements to housing and land when most of us, like myself, are trespassers on unceded sovereign lands of First Nations people? Genocide, sovereignty, and treaty are still unresolved here. So while Lefebvre's analysis and ideas are still useful, here in so-called Australia, we have to be walking and working in solidarity with First Nations people. A good example of this is the Renters and Housing Union. They have been working in solidarity with First Nations people and their objectives whilst championing tenant unionism. Tenant unionism is something that has blossomed out of the works of people like Lefebvre. And seeing as we have so many renters and marginalised people living in social housing, owned by the same people and the same corporations, it is a viable way to resist both capitalism and colonialism. And you've been listening to part one of Suburban Hellscapes here on Kill Your Lawn, Kick Your Fence, 3CR 855 on your dial. It's coming up to 20 past in about a minute, 20 past nine, and we're just going to go to a little bit of a break. And yeah, let's see what we got here.
2: 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The Return is the story of Marwan Abu Samra, who awaits the return of his martyred daughters, Nagam and Rozan. 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
9: That's right, free Palestine. I'm sporting my kefir today, and if you would like to get a kefir that's got pretty colours and so forth and quality made, proceeds go to helping Palestine, you can come to the 3CR shop doing business hours on a weekday, and you can purchase one, and you can also purchase some other 3CR merchandise that goes towards supporting our fabulous organisation. We were just listening to a new segment for the show called Suburban Hellscapes, and we heard part one for this week, and now we're going to head over to part two. So we were chatting about The Right to the City by Andre Lefebvre and Terra Nullius and its effect on how our cities have been organised in Australia. And now we are moving to our first case study. That is the suburb of Armstrong Creek in the city of Greater Geelong. To understand the issues facing this suburb today, we have to go back to the original sovereign owners of the land, the Wadawurrung people of the Kulin Nation. The borders of the Wadawurrung stretched east to Werribee, west as far as Aries Inlet, and north as far as Beaufort and Black Hill. It also includes Ballarat. There were 25 clan groups prior to invasion, and there is evidence of a significant population with sophisticated horticultural and agricultural practices. That is important because most of the Australian history books lowball First Nations populations prior to invasion significantly. But this land has the most ancient farming projects in the world, which are a signifier in anthropology of a civilization's ability to support large populations. The current Traditional Owners Organisation, the Wadawurrung Traditional Owners Aboriginal Corporation, represents seven family groups descended from one surviving Wadawurrung person known as John Robinson. John Robinson was found by Gundjamara people living alone in the bush, and through that encounter, a piece of Wadawurrung history and bloodlines survived. There are also other claims of traditional owner recognition happening at the moment, so there may have been more than one survivor. However, we are still only talking about a handful of survivors from an entire nation of thousands. So the Armstrong Creek urban growth area sits in South Geelong between Mount Deneed and Lake Connerori. Prior to invasion, it was mostly wetlands, floodplains, and grasslands. The urban development area stretches a massive 2,500 hectares and is expected to provide 22,000 residential buildings housing 55 to 65,000 people. Now that is an explosion. This has been a project for some years now, and there are now many residents calling this home. It features some beautiful wetlands overseen by Barwon Water in collaboration with Wadawurrung Traditional Owners, which is public land and management, and of course many, many large, unsustainable cheap houses on the land being developed by those corporate property developers.

0: There's a green one and a pink one and a blue one and a yellow one, and they're all made out of ticky-tacky and they all look just the same.
1: Little Boxes by Malvina Reynolds. You have probably noticed, if you have visited new suburbs in Victoria, that wherever they are identical looking. I often say, if you knock me out in one suburb and then drop me off in any other one in Victoria, I wouldn't know if I was in Geelong, Northern Melbourne, Mornington Peninsula, or anywhere else. The only way I might be able to tell the difference is in their maintenance, which could be reflective of the disinvestment, classism, and racism that often makes its way into our urban environments. Armstrong Creek is built on wetlands and floodplains. Now Barwon Water has built and restored many fabulous wetlands and built infrastructure to, quote, develop on redirecting or obstructing floodwater, stormwater or drainwater, and the effect of the development on reducing flood storage and increasing flood levels and flow velocities, end quote. Essentially, they are maintaining stormwater catchments, wetlands, and drainage systems to manage flood levels and the flow of water through the town. Fingers crossed, with the oncoming extreme weather events of climate change, it will be enough. But unfortunately, the housing built by property developers is not on the same standards. In fact, going for a drive through the suburb, you will witness what appears to be cheap migrant labour working for cowboy construction companies. My immediate concern is the welfare of those labourers, because I have witnessed many of these labourers without adequate personal protective equipment in dangerous situations. But the other thing this indicates is, yet again, the labour of the workers being exploited to make a profit. These new builds in new suburbs all across Victoria are finding themselves and online forums and social media with new owners and tenants finding that there are major structural issues with these new homes. Foundations sinking, rendering cracking, and underground utilities not being buried deep enough. I had a mate at a workplace who was living in one of the new suburbs up in northern Melbourne, and this was a man who worked in construction, who knows all about, you know, dial before you dig. He barely dug at all and he hit a gas main. By the way, if you are digging in your home, and you want to make sure you are not hitting important utilities like gas mains, I recommend giving Dial Before You Dig a call or your local council. And this is a consequence of neoliberalism and the lack of regulation around building projects. We do need to house our population, but that is not the main goal of property developers. They are corporations trying to make money. Which is why there is so much propaganda to brainwash people into believing that the only way is the madness that we are pursuing. Should also add here about these new builds is that there is very little garden space in these new houses. It looks almost to be 90% house and 10% garden, with a tiny, tiny bit of lawn out the back, if you've got lawn out the back, or a tiny little front section of your house with a bit of lawn, maybe a nature strip. I've also witnessed, driving around Armstrong Creek, inconsistency with houses having or not having stormwater tanks. You see, gardens and stormwater tanks can help manage stormwater and floods, because the water will go into your ground where it falls rather than flowing into drains and rivers.

So what was the land being used for before the Armstrong Creek urban growth area was developed? Its history since invasion reflects both what we were talking about earlier in the show and the typical history of land and landowners throughout so-called Australia. So, the first question becomes, who was Armstrong? This is the question local historian and academic Anne Hodgkinson answers in her essay on John Armstrong.

John Armstrong was a shepherd who became a pastoralist, as many settlers and convicts did in colonial Australia's beginning. You see, Geelong was one of the major producers of wool in colonial Australia. John Armstrong was a very successful pastoralist with land leases throughout colonial Victoria, whose wealth became intergenerational, with his 12 children to also become prosperous graziers and people of influence. This family dynasty then covered Victoria, New South Wales, and Queensland. This is how many settler families achieved wealth in Australia, and the idea of this being a land of opportunity comes from. However, we have to remember that this is off the back of genocide and ecocide. Think of Palestine with the Nakba, where since 1947, Palestinians have been killed and dispossessed of their land for the prosperity of Israeli colonizers. We also see the destruction of indigenous ecologies during this time, which is what happened in Armstrong Creek. You see, in order to set up his grazing industry, John Armstrong, like so many other pastoralists, cleared land, brought invasive species of plants, and had foreign animals that compacted and changed the soil. You can see it in the paddocks waiting for housing within the development zone today. Little to no native vegetation, with the grazing plants for a European animal husbandry. The soil is dry and cracked, and many smaller creeks and ponds just no longer exist. First Nations peoples are stewards of nature. They care for country. So when genocide and ecocide comes to the land, the remnants, such as wetlands, are never truly cared for like they were prior to invasion. Wherever you go in Victoria today, you will see the outer suburbs touching agricultural land. And if you watch those spaces over time, you will see that agricultural land that was once pristine country being leveled with bulldozers and replaced with concrete, roads and houses. So this is where Terra Nullius returns. This is all just land up for grabs without reconciling with the brutal history of ecocide and genocide. Well, that's certainly a lot to take in. We haven't even talked about the environmental costs of the design of these suburbs, but we will and more in the next episode of Suburban Hellscapes. We will also ask who lives in Armstrong Creek today. We'll be inspecting the drains at these suburbs to see what does it look like for a house to be built on a wetland and floodplain. Will they survive the 21st century? And we will hear First Nations perspectives on what life was like after invasion with the missions and working for John Armstrong, because he was actually an employer of First Nations people. Until next time, you've been listening to a fresh Kill Your Lawn and Kick Your Fence segment with me, Amy. We now return to the rest of the show. How'd you like that? Was that good? Yeah? That's good. Alrighty. That is Suburban Hellscapes for this week. Expect more Suburban Hellscapes in future. I've got the text line open, by the way, because the rest of the show is going to be nice and loose with music and a little chit-chat. So if you want to text in because you have strong opinions or you just want a shout-out, you can say you can send something to 0488 809 855. I'll give you that number again: 0488 809 855. Shout out to someone called Venture, who apparently has sent me some music just now. Maybe a local artist, here we go. Ooh, exciting. Well, while I get that worked out, why don't we hear from an artist that's not local, but writes good tunes regardless, called Cassie Blanton. And yeah, let's go to that, and let's hear Tango Luigi. Whoop, what am I doing? Hang on a second, folks. Rough and Ready Radio here. I forgot how to do the radio. You know, I've actually been waking up at 2 p.m. every day for the past week, so this is actually amazing that I'm functioning at all. Okay, here we go.

0: What are we gonna do about the rising seas, the flooding and the fires and the poor little bees?
1: Oh, we're gonna raise awareness on the internet. That's what we're gonna do about that.
0: What are we gonna do about the poverty, the troubling erosion of democracy?
1: We're all gonna wait until 2028 and solve it democratically.
2: That's what we're gonna do about that, my friends. That's what we're gonna do about that.
3: Good idea.
0: It's time to make a choice.
1: It's time to raise our voice.

0: like to know when
1: we're gonna do what we're gonna do about them.
2: No, you're not.
0: What are we gonna

Yes, and so you just heard Carsey Blanton, Tango Luigi, and then just then Price of Eggs by Carsey Blanton and the Burning Hells, with a chorus of Muppets joining them. Yeah, so I just said that someone texted saying that they shout out to them and their band, so we're going to play their band now. A bit of local music for you. This is Colour Spill. This is the first time I've listened to their stuff. Protophase is the album. There's a collection of demos on Bandcamp. I'm going to play the first track of this album. And apparently, they are playing tomorrow night at 6 p.m. At the Graveyard Bar in Coburg. So, yeah, go check them out. Thanks for supporting the show. Where's the Bandcamp? There we go. Now, can I do it correctly this time, folks? I can.

0: That was sick. I like that. That was very heavy. As someone who doesn't listen to a lot of metal or heavy music, that sounded pretty cool. So that was Color Spill. The album is Protophase Demo Collection, which you can find on Bandcamp. And yeah, shout out to Venture for sharing that. And if you want to have a quick hello before the show ends, you can text in at 0488 809 855, which is, I'll give you again, 0488 809 855. And yes, I believe, what was the gig? Where is the thing? They're playing a gig tonight, if you like the sound of that, at the Graveyard Bar tomorrow at 6 p.m. in Coburg. Alrighty. So, I should probably say that there's a bit of a thing going on with the Better Buses campaign, the Better Buses for the West. If you're unfamiliar with them, they are a Friends of the Earth group that is lobbying, basically doing a lot of work to get the Western Melbourne metropolitan region to adopt a radical change to the way the bus network works. If you look at your typical bus map, it looks like a pile of spaghetti that sort of goes in weird and wonderful directions and isn't a very equitable system, particularly Melbourne's West, as it has grown so much over the years. So they are proposing a grid model where the buses come every 10 minutes, have excellent connections, and it has an equal distribution across all of Melbourne Western Metro to make it a viable alternative to cars. And their research shows that you can actually do this without actually having to spend too much more money on the existing bus network. And so they have, and I'm a little bit a part of it, but I'm mostly a 3CR person, so I should say I'm not an official spokesperson, but I do try and attend their meetings and support things when I can. And yeah, just an incredible group of young, mostly young, there's a variety of ages, but of young people who are just really passionate, giving their time, volunteer like myself here at 3CR, who want to see public transport justice and transformational change in our public transport system. And they've just launched a Broken Buses map, which you can head to and check out online. The Broken Buses map is where you can share your stories of your horror stories of broken buses in the West, of terrible trips you've had, how your current where you live now is not meeting your demands, your needs. And so these stories will be plotted on a map and shared. And yeah, so there was a launch event the other night that I attended for it, and there was a really good turnout. It's a really popular campaign. A lot of people want it. They want this bus reform. We even had one of the Labor candidates come to the meeting. He's quite on board with our idea. Obviously, a candidate is not someone in government, so that means, it's still got to convince their own government to adopt it, but hopefully we can get some sort of commitment before the election. And it's really important to fight for reforms like this, because if you restore a system, a public transport system, even though it's, private bus companies, etc., but if you have public transport system that is actually usable and a viable alternative to the status quo, then what you get is people seeing a different way. And we're all about trying things different and doing things a different way that makes more sense on this show. And so with that, you can build momentum and spread that idea across the state and revolutionize our public transport, and then maybe even have the buses back in public hands without private companies. Wouldn't that be great? But that's probably a bit far off, but it's a really great campaign. And yeah, so if you're interested in contributing to that, that's the Broken Buses map. If you live in the West and you want to actually take action in your local area, they are creating working groups throughout different pockets of Western Melbourne Metropolitan to lobby and campaign their local candidates for the upcoming state election to adopt their model for public transport justice and transformation. So yeah, definitely check out Friends of the Earth, Better Buses for the West. Now, we still got a little bit of time, and I was just thinking, It's been nice playing music. I'm sorry my dog wasn't able to join me today. I know she's been chatting away on some of the previous episodes, but yeah, we might go to a little break here and just hear some more music for the rest of the day. Alrighty.
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0: I'm just going to jump back in here. I'm one of the producers of that show, and I recently did a really interesting talking about reform that leads to better public infrastructure and maybe more publicly controlled, community controlled organizing. I recently did an interview with an auntie, Dr. Lynn McInnes, who was heavily involved in the 80s in Aboriginal health in Victoria, particularly regional Victoria, and community control, community funded models. And much of the work that she did had ripples throughout, and others with her in that journey had ripples throughout the entirety of so-called Australia. So definitely check that out. I think it's my turn this coming week, so I think part two will be out. But if you go to Stick Together, 3cr.org.au/stick-together, you'll see my interview with her. And if you scroll down, you'll see the entire yarn that we had, which was about an hour and 45 minutes. And it's fascinating history about how things are. Also an example of a time when the Labor Party maybe was a little bit more socially conscious. definitely don't get the vibe that the Labor Party is what she was describing in that interview from them now. But it was still a really, really interesting interview and piece of history that is important. All right, let's go back to some nice tunes and messages. How about us queers, huh?
4: 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You're welcome in our rainbow family, a 3CR supporter.
0: All right, we're going to come up to our last song now. And just before I play it, I should say a little while ago on the show, I did a urban wasteland survival guide for surviving hot weather. And I think I'm going to do a new one with some more information with the upcoming Super El Nino. But in case you haven't noticed, I haven't noticed the news lately that we're heading into one of the worst Super El Ninos in recorded history, it means it's going to be really hot. And in my rental, for example, one half of the house is actually impossible to live in the heat. It gets so hot. It gets hotter than it is outside. And so my housemate and I have to completely rejig the house when summer comes. And we're quite nervous about what this means for us this summer, because this is going to be even hotter than the previous summers, apparently. So, I think I'm going to do an updated urban wasteland survival guide on surviving the heat, but start preparing now, folks. I love gel mats, these like cooling gel mats that you can often buy for pets. You can use them for yourself as well. It can just be like nice to chuck in your bed and lie on. But also, if you don't have adequate air conditioning and you have the money, because it's not cheap and I don't have the money, but you can buy portable air conditioners, and if you have the money and you're a renter, it might be a worthwhile investment, considering that rentals are always going to be different when you're moving around. So I would also add that if you can afford it, I can't afford it, but it's something that we wish we had in our house, because then we could actually live in half of the house. Anyway, that's it for the show today. Thank you for listening. I hope you enjoyed the new segment of Suburban Hellscapes. I've got some interviews coming up next week and part two of next fortnight, sorry. And part two of Suburban Hellscapes. During the segment in Suburban Hellscapes, we heard a song by the granddaughter of Eddie Mabo called Crystal West. This song is called Nibe Nibe. It's a dedication to Eddie Mabo, and it's Crystal West and the Hummingbird Collective. Stay tuned for the fabulous Think Again. And yeah, you can follow this show at 3cr.org.au/killyourlawn. And you can also follow me on that heinous platform owned by that heinous person, Zuckerberg, Instagram at 3cr_kill_your_lawn. All right. I'm even thinking of getting a Mastodon account for this show, but we'll see about that. That requires work, and I don't like work. Anyway, please enjoy the song and stay tuned for Think Again.